0: It's 6:28. Good evening. I'm Emily Ray Pasiuk in the CBC Edmonton Newsroom. Police in Lethbridge, Alberta, are now aiding in the investigation of yesterday's shooting in Montreal that left three people dead. A police officer and civilian were killed, as well as the suspect. The Montreal coroner identified the suspect in Monday's shooting as 25-year-old Seth Scott Hatfield from Lethbridge, Alberta. Police in the southern Alberta city are currently searching a home linked to the shooting. They cleared the area beforehand because they say there is a possible presence of weapons. The city is easing parking requirements for daycares in Edmonton. It comes after blanket rezoning allowed for childcare facilities to set up in corner lots in most parts of the city. The new rules say if there's plenty of street parking nearby, childcare centers can have half as much on-site parking as they needed previously. One Edmonton City Councillor says the changes will remove barriers to set up neighborhood daycares and that it's all about making drop-off less car-reliant in the first place. Turning now to the weather in Edmonton tonight, partly cloudy, low of 11 degrees. Tomorrow, sunny with a high of 25. Tomorrow night, a few clouds, low 14 degrees. On Thursday, we can expect some more sun and a high of 27 degrees.
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4: Hello, I'm Neil Kirksall.
5: Good evening, I'm Chris Howden. This is As It Happens. Tonight,
4: illuminating the darkness, more is becoming clear about yesterday's shooting in Montreal. But the mayor of the neighborhood where it happened says she and her constituents are still looking for answers.
5: We'll also hear from a local rabbi who knew Michelle Mizrahi, a fixture of the city's Jewish community who appears to have died trying to save others.
4: An unacceptable acceptance. Members of the Taliban were in Brussels today for talks with European officials. A former Afghan MP tells us that is a dangerous step towards normalizing Taliban rule.
5: A march through April, May, and June. For weeks now, a Zulu architect has been walking across South Africa to raise money for housing and hopes for a more equitable society.
4: Armadilloed to the teeth, an Oklahoma family goes viral after a video captures their golden retriever helpfully bringing a live armadillo inside the house. I guess they are very vocal about not wanting.
5: And look, she's been around the flock a few times. An Alaska woman opens her home to some unhoused parakeets and winds up with a surprising number of them, all of which you will hear as it happens. The Tuesday edition, radio that thinks that puts the bird in burden.

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1: 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In an hour, it's Ideas with Nahla Ayed.
4: Complete, whole, sublime, divine order. How did the number 12 come to inhabit such lofty spaces in so many contexts? Our series, The Greatest Numbers of All Times, continues on Ideas.
5: This is the CBC News. It's 21 degrees in Edmonton. Good evening. I'm Emily Ray-Pasiuk in the CBC Edmonton newsroom. The province has hit pause on its current approach to integrated fire and ambulance services. Some municipalities welcome a chance for a second look at their contracts. Lena Alsadi has the story.
6: A few months back, Alberta's government had announced a new benchmark price for its ambulance service contracts. The issue for the seven municipalities with integrated emergency medical service was that dollar amount was lower. So by the end of last month, six of them had to make the decision to raise taxes or hand back the contract to the province to choose a new budget-friendly operator.
7: The timelines of the whole process had been quite rushed.
6: Red Deer Mayor Cindy Jeffries was glad to hear that conversations are back on the table.
7: I'm hopeful that we can continue on as we have been through to that point until we get to that new agreement. It seems like that would be the most expedient and less disruptive approach.
6: Hospital and Surgical Health Services Minister Adriana LaGrange says that's not really the focus, but rather to allow them to ease into the recently set benchmark.
8: It will be important for us to finally get to the benchmark pricing, perhaps not just as quickly as was anticipated through the original rollout.
6: The pause is set until 2028-29. Lena El-Sadi, CBC News, Red Deer.
5: A week after a tornado touched down in northwestern Alberta, researchers now say there was actually a total of six separate tornadoes. Eagle Anderson has the story.
9: A team from the Northern Tornadoes Project was in the Peace region last week. They spent 4 days using drones and tracking impact from the tornado that swept through Giroux-ville, damaging homes and uprooting trees. Director Dave Sills says it reached speeds of up to 190 kilometers per hour.
10: Basically, 100% of the trees almost were snapped along the path where it went through on its way to Giroux-ville.
9: The researchers also discovered five other milder tornadoes stretching from near Hines Creek down toward the High Prairie area. Sills says six tornadoes grouped together is called an outbreak, which is extremely rare for the region. Meanwhile, Giroux-ville Mayor Joseph Zeb says cleanup continues in the village, with about 30 fallen trees already being removed near the cemetery.
11: We probably have approximately 10 trees that were downed in the campground, so it's still closed until further notice.
9: Zeb says some residents are also still awaiting home repairs. Eagle Anderson, CBC News, Grand Prairie.
5: The heavy rainfall in Edmonton took its toll on a couple of sports clubs in the city. The current on the North Saskatchewan River was so strong it swept away the boat launch and five boats from the Edmonton Rowing Club. The river also swept away dragon boats from Dawson Park. Troy McLeod is with the Dragon Boat Racing Club. He says the current was swift, but other factors likely helped rip the equipment from its moors.
12: Something must have happened more than that. Maybe some debris, some large debris along with some trees. I don't know, but to snap the chains off like that. And if you look, you'll see that the system, it just pulled right through our screws.
5: The club says it must put practices and races on hold for now until they retrieve their boats or purchase new ones. The Alberta government is launching a minister's council to help municipalities grow. The goal is to build infrastructure without raising municipal taxes. The CBC's Maggie Kirk reports from the funding announcement today in Jasper.
13: Across Canada, and particularly here in Alberta, communities are growing at a rapid rate we haven't seen in decades. However, our infrastructure has not always kept pace.
0: Dan Williams is Alberta's Minister of Municipal Affairs. He says the new council will explore ways for municipalities to finance infrastructure. The announcement today will see $50,000 go towards researching alternative funding solutions.
14: These can be big, very forward-thinking blue sky infrastructure projects, like the Prairie Sky Inland Port, or we can talk about the basics, grading roads in rural communities and filling potholes.
0: For mid-sized cities like Spruce Grove, growth is happening fast. Mayor Jeff Acker says infrastructure projects will recoup the money, but the problem is...
15: we're hitting that debt limit in our communities. So what that requires is councils to either turn down new developments or it's exceeding or pushing out our own policy set debt limits.
0: The new minister's council is made up of Build Alberta, municipal associations, and the province. It is expected to report back with recommendations before the end of the year. Maggie Kirk, CBC News, Jasper.
16: Hello again and welcome back. I'm Neil Kirksall.
17: And I'm Chris Howden. This is As It Happens, the Tuesday edition, part two. Coming up.
16: Nuclear options. Donald Trump claims Iran has agreed to nuclear inspections, continuing, as he put it, to infinity. But the Iranians are telling a different story.
17: Burning questions. A cloud of putrid smoke is smothering parts of Los Angeles as a warehouse fire burns for the seventh day straight. Our guest is one of many Angelenos wondering when their air will clear.
16: And the story of a Texas truck tipping sends us to the As It Happens archives, which is a vast hive of stories of overturned trucks and millions of bees on the loose. Stay tuned.

0: 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This Canada Day, let's celebrate on CBC with special coverage, highlights from events across the country, and wrapping up the day with a giant concert featuring performances by Bare Naked Ladies, Alessia Cara, Beatrice Deer and Sylvia Cloutier, Dominique Fizame, The Tragically Hip's Paul Angua, and more, including fireworks lighting up the night sky over the Capitol. Celebrate your Canada, July 1st, everywhere you get CBC. 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
1: When the violinist Lara St. John spoke publicly about being sexually assaulted by her music professor, thousands of people from the classical music world reached out with similar stories. Her new documentary shines a light on those survivors and the culture that enabled the abuse. She'll be here to tell you all about it.
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Our father's condition, better man speeches, walls, caveman traditions, but inches of glory and the leaps of true faith, they don't come easy, but they honor the way that another day over, a moment or a year.

conversation with Jack Antonoff of Bleachers. Their new album is called Everyone for 10 Minutes. It's out everywhere now. They're also on tour. For dates, go to their website. I'm Tom Power. You're listening to Q. Been an exciting World Cup so far, hasn't it? I mean, for Canada with the 6-goal win last week. I mean, that was amazing. And this show, if you don't know, tapes in downtown Toronto. And like, it's been particularly exciting in Toronto because that's where some of the games are being held. Everyone's walking around. Everyone's wearing jerseys on the streetcar. I got to get a jersey. It's very, very exciting. And if you were not in downtown Toronto, or if you haven't been following the World Cup, maybe you missed this nice moment.

0: The tie, I think we could have taken that one.
1: Yeah.
0: But I did already get to see the whole opening ceremonies with all the artists. It was like,
1: that I'm not was, jealous at all. Not
0: hey,
1: even
0: you should be jealous because
1: bit.
0: Like it was a moment, and it was a historical moment for Canada. Say what you want about FIFA. Something about the energy of the World Cup and all the world coming together like this is powerful, it's potent. And when we all bring our best to the table, it's a beautiful thing for the whole world.
1: All right, go ahead and introduce yourself and introduce the track.
0: Hey, my name is I, and you're listening to Chosen with Wyclef Jean.

That is the Canadian musician I and his idol, the legendary Wyclef Jean, with their song Chosen. That is it for Q today. Thanks so much for listening. Go Canada. If you want to get in touch with the show, Q at cbc.ca is the best way to do that. We'll see you soon. Later on.

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3: When you think of seasonal affective disorder, you tend to think of those who get sad in the winter, but others struggle with the disorder in the summer, and it can be hard to deal with in a season where there is pressure to have a great time. 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
4: From CBC News, The World This Hour, I'm Neil Herland. Police in Lethbridge, Alberta are now helping the investigation of Monday's shooting in Montreal. A police officer and a civilian were killed, as well as the suspect. Jonathan Montpetit reports.
5: The Montreal coroner identified the suspect in Monday's shooting as 25-year-old Seth Scott Hatfield from Lethbridge, Alberta. Police in the southern Alberta city are currently searching a home linked to the shooting. They cleared the area beforehand because they say there is a possible presence of weapons. Hatfield was a student at the University of Lethbridge, where he studied philosophy and made the dean's list.

It's raining, I'm staring outside my window. There's a tiredness in my bones. I feel lost and alone.

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I'm O'Dario Williams. 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

0: There can't be a friendlier or groovier introduction to counting than this. 1, 2, 3, 4, 5, 6, 7, 8, 9, 10, 11, 12. And frankly, only the Pointer Sisters could have carried it off so sublimely. 12! But if this Sesame Street standard was about teaching counting, 12! Why to 12? Think of how most of us tell the time, how our calendar tracks the months, or the fact that we buy eggs or roses in dozens. But there is a deeper question here. How it is that some things are always counted in 12s, even when the rest of our lives have revolved for centuries around 10 as our basis for counting.
1: When the number 12 did get used, it's sticky because it's such a friendly number.
0: Friendly, and apparently 12 is also known in mathematical circles as sublime, for reasons beyond its starring role in the inner workings of the universe and its popularity across the world's major religions.
2: The 12 apostles in Christian tradition may have influenced this perception that 12 was the symbol of perfection, completeness, the ideal number of people.
0: There are actual organizations dedicated to the humble dozen, with adherents who'd even prefer the dozenal or duodecimal over the decimal system that we take for granted today. But you don't have to be a dozenalist to appreciate the many virtues of 12.
1: My name is Glenn Van Brummelen. I'm a professor of mathematical sciences at Trinity Western University, and I'm especially interested in the history of mathematics.
0: You're also the author of several books about the history of mathematics.
1: Indeed, my specialty is the history of trigonometry. I was once told by people at a math camp that I am both the best and the worst historian of trigonometry in the world because I'm the only one. Now, that's not quite true. Other people do study the history of trigonometry, but I study it across different cultures. And it's such a wonderful subject because it came about due to the ancient cultures looking up at the heavens and trying to understand what was going on up there to be able to model the motions of the planets. And that makes it this subject that's right at the beginning of where science starts to become an entity.
0: So I'm curious if you could take me to the moment when you realized that the history of mathematics would become your life's work.
1: Well, I was near the end of my undergraduate degree at a Canadian university, and it was a very intense program. In the last 2 years, I took something like 15 or 17 different math courses. And when I got to the end of that time, I found that they had been answering a lot of questions that I had never asked. So there was this whole wealth of knowledge that was completely untethered for me. I didn't know why we should be interested in one question rather than another. So I decided to basically go on a belated teenage rebellion and switch into the history of math to try to find the answers to those questions and make the math meaningful to the rest of the world and the rest of culture. And, well, here I am 30 years later.
0: In the 30 years since he started the quest to find more meaning in math, Glenn learned a thing or two about the history of counting. What do we know of the history of how we came up with the decimal counting system? What are some theories?
1: Well, really, the simplest theory, which is almost certainly correct, is just hold up your two hands, and there you've got 10 fingers. So for counting, it's as simple as that. Base 10 goes all the way back, as far as we can tell, from very ancient cultures. There were some ancient alternatives to that. You know, the famous Roman numerals that we still use occasionally. That's a system, you might think it's base 10, but it really isn't. It's a system where you start by counting up to 5, and then you use 2 5s to get to 10. That goes from V to X. Then you use 5 X's, gets you up to the L for 50. So this is actually a system where you have an alternating base of 5 and 2.
0: That's a lot more complex than base 10.
1: It's a little more complex, yes, which is why when you're reading the date that a movie was made at the end, it takes you a little while to figure it out. And the Mayans actually used a base of 20, which one can imagine if one wasn't wearing shoes, you could imagine where that came from.
0: Right, hands and feet. There were also even earlier systems.
1: Yes, that's right. The Egyptian number system may well be older than the system from ancient Babylon. This goes back earlier than 3000 BC. There was a counting system in Mesopotamia, especially near Uruk, which started as a base 10 system. You go 1, 2, 3, 4, 5, 6, 7, 8, 9, up to 10. Then you count from 10, just like with the Romans, you count not up to 100, but you count up to 60. So you need six symbols of 10, and then they would use a new symbol, which would be for 60. And so it would go back and forth, just like the Romans went back and forth between 5 and 2. The Babylonians went back and forth in this system between 10 and 6. And this system was the first of a number of counting systems that existed at the time that was converted into cuneiform around the year 2500 BC. And once it was converted, it was expanded into not just counting things, but also measuring quantities like weights and measures. And finally, around the year 2000 BC, the tens and sixes came together. Because using a mixed base is a really difficult thing to do when you're calculating. So if you combine the tens and sixes, it then turns into what's now called a sexagesimal system, which is a base 60.
0: That sexagesimal system worked so well, it's still present in how we count seconds in a minute and minutes in an hour. But in arithmetic, measurement, and money, base 10 is nearly universal. And yet, self-described dozenalists argue that base 12 would have been superior, because unlike 10, it's a highly divisible number. Likely the same reason the dozen has been used and appreciated in everyday transactions for millennia.
1: We have 12 inches in a foot. We have 12 ounces in a pound. And those go back to ancient Rome. And I know somebody out there is jumping up and down and saying, wait a minute, there aren't 12 ounces in a pound, there are 16. But in Roman times, there were 12. And we still use this today for measuring precious metals. It's called troy measurement. And there are 12 troy ounces in a troy pound. And that word ounce comes from the Latin word uncia, which means a part of something. So an ounce is a part of a pound. And here's a bit of trivia. The word uncia is also the origin of our word inch. So for 12 inches in a foot, they come from the same Latin word meaning a part of something, and that meant a 12th of it.
0: You describe the number 12 as a, quote, friendly number. What does that mean?
1: Well, the number 12 is willing to work with you in all sorts of different ways. Imagine you have 12 chocolate eggs and you need to divide them among your kids. Well, if you have two kids, they each get six. If you have three kids, they each get four. If you have four kids, they each get three. And if you have six kids, they each get two. If you have five kids, you'll have to borrow a kid from the neighbor for a minute. But it still is able to work and break things up in such a convenient way. If you have 11 eggs, you're in big trouble.
0: Or 13, for that matter.
1: Yeah. Or 13.
0: What about the word sublime? I was getting familiar with the number 12, and I found it described as sublime. What does that mean when a number is sublime?
1: Oh, that's going to take a little while to explain. It's a technical term. I have to first explain what a perfect number is. A perfect number is one, a number whose divisors will actually add up to that number. So, for instance, the number 6 divides evenly with 3, 2, and 1, and 3, 2, and 1 add up to 6.
0: 1 plus 2 plus 3 equals 6. So that makes it a perfect number.
1: That makes it a perfect number. The number 28 is the next perfect number. I'll leave it as an exercise for your listeners to prove that. A sublime number is a number that has a perfect number of divisors. And the sum of those divisors is also a perfect number. So if you take the number 12, its divisors are 1, 2, 3, 4, 6, and 12. So the number 12 has 6 divisors, and 6 is a perfect number. At the same time, if you add up those divisors, 1, 2, 3, 4, 6, and 12, they add up to 28, which is also a perfect number. And if you can be a perfect number twice in one number, I guess that makes you sublime.
0: This isn't a common condition for a number, is it?
1: No. There are very few numbers that are sublime. I mean, for me, every number is sublime, but in different ways.
0: What a great answer. There are, in fact, only two numbers, two considered officially to be sublime. One of them has 76 digits. It was only discovered in 1995. It's 6086555670238. It'll take all day to say the full number, but you can find it on our website, cbc.ca/ideas. The only other sublime number is, of course, 12. A unique distinction, yes, but there's so much more that takes 12 into the realm of the sublime. Makes a number of appearances in pop culture, in religion, in fiction, in nonfiction, everything from the 12 days of Christmas to the 12 people it takes to form a criminal jury here in Canada. But that fascination with 12 goes back a very, very long way. When you, Glenn, think of the past, what immediately comes to your mind when you hear the number 12?
1: Well, the first thing that I think of is from Judaism, the 12 tribes of Israel. Jacob had 12 sons, and Israel was divided into these 12 tribes. And from that, when the number 12 appeared, it was a sort of a symbol of wholeness or completion. Everyone was there. Everyone was included. And so this notion of inclusion and fullness got attached to the number 12. And of course, this continues in Christianity. We have 12 apostles. And even in the book of Revelation, you have 144,000 members of the redeemed community. And of course, that's 12 times 12 times 1,000. Again, it's going back to this notion of it being complete.
0: A complete or a whole number. Complete. Whole, sublime, divine order. But I'm now left wondering, how did 12 come to inhabit such lofty spaces in so many contexts?
2: My name's Ainsley Hawthorne. I'm a cultural historian and nonfiction writer based in St. John's, Newfoundland and Labrador. I have a PhD in Near Eastern Civilizations from Yale University, and I've written for a variety of publications, including National Geographic, The Washington Post, CBC, and Psychology Today.
0: To Glenn's list of holy 12s, Ainsley adds,
2: in Greco-Roman tradition, you have the 12 gods of Olympus, the 12 labors of the hero Hercules.
0: And among the Abrahamic religions, she adds one more.
2: In 12er Shia Islam, you have the 12 imams.
0: Not to mention 12 comes up in Buddhism and in Hinduism. Do you have any theories as to why 12 keeps showing up in these religious traditions?
2: I think there are a number of influences. I do believe the most important one is the way that 12 occurs in the natural world. because the 12 lunar months over the course of the solar year are so readily observable by people in different times and places throughout history, it isn't surprising that that would have picked up as an important aspect of how the cosmos is organized. And so you might incorporate it into a religion because many religions are about organizing and explaining the world. So if you observe that the world already is partly organized in that way, it makes sense to extend it to religious beliefs. Which is interesting because it shows how the material world can influence our abstract thought. We tend to think of religion as pretty symbolic. It is spiritual as opposed to physical, but I think this is a way we can see it was really influenced by the material world.
3: In the material world, we now know 12 is the number of particles that form the building blocks of all physical matter, all of it. They wouldn't have known that in the ancient world. But even in some of the earliest attempts to make sense of our universe, 12 appeared like some kind of cosmic code, a code that led directly to how we keep time today.
2: Our 24-hour clock actually goes all the way back to ancient Egypt. Egyptians divided their year into 12 months of 30 days each for a total of 360 days. And the reason that they did that is based on something that was observable to people in many different times and places throughout history, which is the fact that there are 12 lunar cycles per solar year. So when people needed to measure a period of time shorter than a year, they generally looked to the moon. There are consistent cycles of the moon waxing and waning, and naturally that takes about 29 to 30 days, but peoples like the Egyptians wanted a more consistent version of the lunar cycle. So instead of just relying on what the actual moon was doing in the heavens, they systematized it and created a system of 12 months of 30 days each for a total of 360 days. Now, as we know, 360 days doesn't account for the whole solar year. The whole solar year is 365 and about a quarter days long. The ancient Egyptians knew that too. And so the way they reconciled the two was by inserting an extra month of 5 days at the end of every year so that they could match their 12-month calendar back up with the solar calendar. Each of these 30-day months was divided into three 10-day weeks. And these 10-day weeks were matched with stars that were rising on the horizon at the time each of the weeks was starting. We call these decans today, based on the Greek word deca, meaning 10, because each of these stars was matched with a period of 10 days. The Egyptians were using those stars to track time as early as about 2100 BCE. During summer nights, a total of about 12 decans rose in the sky. So those could be used to track the passage of time overnight, and on the basis of these decans, the night was divided into 12 hours. By analogy, the day was eventually divided into 12 hours too, for a total of 24 hours in a day from one sunset to the next sunset. But something that's different from the way that we use time today is that the length of an Egyptian hour wasn't the same as ours. It changed throughout the year based on the changing of the season. So you have longer nights in winter and shorter nights in summer. Regardless of the time of year, they always calculated 12 hours overnight, which meant that in winter the hours were longer and in summer the hours were shorter.
3: Those nighttime hours and the number 12 took on a deeper meaning for Egyptians' eternal rest and the afterlife.
2: The hours of night developed significance in Egyptian religion. The underworld is where the sun passes at night when it isn't visible to the living. And the Egyptians were, of course, very, very interested in what happens after death and specifically in giving people instructions on how they should handle their transition to the netherworld, what they can expect to see after they die and how they should handle any people or creatures or obstacles that they encounter there. So we actually see funerary texts artifacts in ancient Egypt, in tombs and in coffins, intended to help the newly dead navigate the underworld, that talk about the hours of night and what they look like in the underworld. So there is a coffin text we call the Hours of Night, which is a funerary text that was included in some Egyptian burials. It shows a goddess for each of the hours of night, and each of the 12 goddesses is wearing a star on her head. So you can imagine an Egyptian woman with long hair in a dress standing upright with a star on her head, representing that passage of time and the movement of stars through the heavens overnight. There's another text called the Amduat, which basically translates to what happens in the netherworld, that appears in Pharaoh's tombs in the New Kingdom period. And there, each hour of night is associated with different gods, different perils that the Pharaoh needs to know about so that he can successfully make his way through the underworld past these 12 hours of night.
4: Our eventual 12-based clocks developed with the help of innovations from other cultures, including the Mesopotamians.
2: One of the innovations of the Mesopotamians was developing fixed units of time. So like the ancient Egyptians, the Mesopotamians divided night and day into flexible measures of time that fluctuated with the changing seasons. So the units they used most of the time were, we translate them as watches. There were three watches of the day and three watches of the night. So the watches of the night would be longer in winter, they would be shorter in summer. But they also started dividing the whole day from one sunset to the next into 12 beru. Now we often translate the word beru as double hours. Since they had 12 for the whole day, the 12 equate to our 24 hours. So one beru is roughly 2 hours of our time. But what was different about berus is that it was a fixed unit. So they were using beru to mean specifically 2 hours of time. It didn't change seasonally. And the reason they chose 12 again was probably by analogy to the 12 months. It was a way of dividing time that pops up in the natural world.

0: Ultimately, the inspiration that came from the natural world meant that 12 has repeatedly shown up in different contexts that nod to the idea that it symbolizes completeness.
1: I think something that will be familiar to many people is 12 jurors in a court of law. Your right to a jury of your peers, and we use the number 12 as the standard for the number of jurors to serve in our legal system. That was actually adopted into our legal system from English common law. And the person who's normally credited with introducing a jury of 12 is the 8th century Welsh King Morgan the Generous. And he supposedly based this system on the 12 apostles of Christianity, saying that Christ and his 12 apostles were appointed as judges of the world. Therefore, the king and 12 jurors should also be the correct system in a legal format to make decisions for the good of his subjects. Another example that people might be familiar with of the number 12 is that there are 12 stars on the EU flag. It's a circle of 12 gold stars on a blue background. The EU flag that's used today was actually originally adopted in 1955 by the Council of Europe, which was kind of a precursor to the EU. The Council had not 12, but 14 member states at the time. The reason they chose not to base the number of stars on the flag on the number of member states seems to have been because they acknowledged that the Council could grow, that the number of member states might shift and change, because indeed Europe has grown and continues to grow. So instead, they adopted this circle of 12 stars. And according to the description of the flag's symbolism at the time, the circle of stars represented the sign of union, and the number of stars was 12 because it symbolized perfection and entirety. But you might ask, why did they consider 12 as a symbol of perfection and entirety? In 1987, one of the flag's designers, Arsène Heitz, said in an interview that the European Union flag was the flag of Our Lady, referring to the Virgin Mary. And supposedly, he was inspired by representations of Mary surrounded by or crowned with 12 stars. Blue also happens to be the color symbolically linked with Mary. Now, other people involved in the flag's creation, they reject this association, or they say that, oh, Heitz wasn't actually as responsible for the final design as he claims to have been. But it's very interesting that someone who was certainly very intimately involved with the process of the flag, in his mind, he was actually being inspired by Christian mythology. And even if it weren't specifically by the crown of 12 stars that Mary is sometimes depicted as wearing in Christian art, the 12 apostles in Christian tradition may have influenced this perception that 12 was the symbol of perfection, completeness, the ideal number of people.
0: Cultural historian Ainsley Hawthorne speaking to me as part of our series, The Greatest Numbers of All Time. And as you'll hear, when it comes to music, there are few numbers as great as 12. This is Ideas. I'm Nahla Ayed.

0: may not know the artist, but you may have recognized the pattern. 12-bar blues is a widely used musical structure in rock, jazz, and yes, the blues, that usually relies on three chords, played in progression over 12 measures. That is why it's long been the foundation for jam sessions, enabling musical improvisation with little effort. But 12 is deeply embedded in music, far beyond jazz or the blues. 12 is, in fact, elemental to music, deeply in tune with sounds that appeal to human ears. I'm speaking with math historian Glenn Van Brummelen. I mean, we often hear how mathematics and music have a deep connection, but the number 12 has an especially deep connection with music, at least for Western music anyway. Where does the number 12 fit in where music is concerned?
1: If you take a group of people and all ask them to hum the same note, for instance, here's a note. And if you have an entire audience singing that, some people will sing this note, others will sing this note.
0: Right. An octave higher.
1: It's an octave higher. That's the word for it. And if you play them together, they sound so harmonious together that we actually consider them to be the same note. Now, if you look at the lengths of the strings that this piano is hitting in order to play these two notes, you'll find that one string, the high C, is exactly half the length of the lower string.
0: That's if you look inside the piano and look at the strings that make the notes.
1: Yes. Now, I am simplifying a little because it's not exactly the same kind of string in a piano. If they did, the piano would be 100 feet long behind you. But if you're using exactly the same string, then the high C string is exactly half the length of the low string. And historically, this is what people believed to be why we appreciate music. The philosopher Gottfried Wilhelm Leibniz once wrote that music is a hidden practice of the soul which does not know that it is doing mathematics.
0: Beautifully put.
1: Yes. So we have this octave, but octaves are kind of boring. You need to have some notes in between. So we have chosen, in Western music, and most cultures have chosen this, is to break that octave into 12 steps. So here we are. We've got middle C. Imagine you're on a clock face. And here we have the number at 12 o'clock noon. Then C sharp is 1 o'clock. D is 2 o'clock, D sharp is 3 o'clock, and so on. And as you count your way up, after 12 steps, you get to C. Now, the question is, why would you do it this way rather than another way? Because if you play two notes beside each other, which are called a semitone, together, they sound awful. But it turns out, just by a numerical coincidence, that if you go from noon to 7 o'clock on your clock of musical notes, that takes you from C to G, and they sound very nice together. And that's strictly a coincidence. The coincidence is that the string for G is almost exactly 2/3 the length of the string for C. And that is a simple ratio. And again, Leibniz says, you know, we're appreciating the beauty of a simple ratio when we listen to music. And this is actually the basis of a lot of Western music. Many Western compositions will use something called the circle of fifths. Now, going from C to G, that interval is called a perfect fifth.
0: Okay.
1: You might wonder why it's called a fifth when I just said it was seven steps.
0: Yes.
1: It has to do with counting the white notes on a piano keyboard or counting the black notes. So I'm just going to use the standard music terminology and call it a perfect fifth. So you can start at C. I'll go a lower one to have enough room. Then we go up seven steps to 7 o'clock. You get G. Now do another seven steps. That takes you to 2 o'clock, and that will be D. Another seven steps from 2 o'clock takes you to 9 o'clock. That's A. And so on. And if you do this long enough, you end up getting an entirely new reordering of the 12 notes in something that's known as the circle of fifths. And if you move from one of these notes to the other, any one of these notes to the one beside it on the circle of fifths, it will sound very pleasing to you. So this is the basis of how chord progressions are often designed for music. If you want to move from one chord to another, a way to do this harmoniously is to move 7 hours on your musical clock, and you'll get something that sounds harmonious. And this music trick goes all the way back at least to Johann Sebastian Bach, his Brandenburg Concerto No. 2, all the way up to Selena Gomez. Musicians all over the place will use this circle of fifths to create beautiful music, and it only works with the number 12.
2: And it isn't possible without those 12 steps on that what would be a chromatic scale.
1: That's correct. I mean, if you tried to metricize music and turn it into base 10 with 10 notes in an octave, nothing would sound good.
2: Right. So yet another kind of data point on this idea that 12 is a complete but a sublime number.
1: Well, then, I mean, all of this music is sublime. So, yeah, I'll buy that.
2: Is there a piece of music that comes to mind when you think about the power of that circle of fifths?
1: One of my favorites is Frank Sinatra's Fly Me to the Moon. You're not going to make me sing, are you?

0: Is there something intrinsically about 12 that makes it ideal to be used in this way? I'm trying to, again, imagine what would have happened in the person's mind who decided that it made sense to have 12 steps on a chromatic scale.
1: Again, that's lost to history, but, and I just told this story to my class yesterday, there is a legend, goes back to Pythagoras, who you might remember as being associated with the Pythagorean theorem in math. He's also, according to legend, considered to be sort of the originator of a lot of this music. And the story goes that he went past a blacksmith shop. And as he walked past the blacksmith shop, he heard the notes that hammers were making as they were hammering on the metal. And some of these hammers, the notes they made as they hit the hammer, actually sounded harmonious together. And when he went off and weighed the hammers, he found that one hammer would weigh twice as much as another hammer, or three halves as much as the other hammer, and they were making musical notes that correspond to those string lengths. And from that, you know that roughly 7/12 is the right kind of step to make, and then it's just natural to fill it in from there. But again, this is all, you know, all of this is hearsay and legend.
0: Just, if you just kind of unleash your imagination and think about whoever it was that came up with this, just how ingenious is it?
1: It's something I could never have done. I mean, Pythagoras was using these hammers and he came up with this ratio. The story then goes that he invented an instrument called a monochord, which is basically 1/6 of a guitar, a single string with a movable fret. So you can change the note by holding down the fret and you can measure the length of the string. But to be able to understand that what you want is 12 steps and not something else, that must have taken some form of genius, and we'll never know exactly how that happened.
0: And not to really stretch the point, but without the number 12, piano just would not be piano.
1: In fact, music would not be music.
0: While we're on the subject, beyond its hidden role in Western music, 12 does occasionally show up more explicitly in song. One of its greatest hits takes us back to religion and to a time when 12 played the role of peacemaker.
2: On the first day of Christmas, my true love sent to me a partridge in a pear tree.
0: Of course, it's really hard to think about 12 without thinking about the 12 days of Christmas. And you've dug into this and discovered that there is more to the 12 days of Christmas than a partridge in a pear tree.
3: Most of us today are only used to the 12 days of Christmas from the song, because generally speaking, people who celebrate Christmas in Canada, they really only celebrate it on one day, December 25th. They may do things leading up to it and they may do things afterwards. But historically, Christmas wasn't just one day, it was 12. It began on December 25th, but it actually ran all the way until what was called Twelfth Night on January 5th. And these days and all of the days in between them were holidays. In Europe, during the Middle Ages and Renaissance, all but the most essential workers would have taken the full 12 days off. Even monks didn't have to fast. They spent most of their year fasting, praying, doing penitence, but the 12 days of Christmas were considered a feast time for everyone, and they were celebrated with banqueting, with drinking. Lords would have hosted their serfs in their manor houses. All ranks of society welcomed guests. They gave alms to the less fortunate, acting out the virtues of hospitality and charity.
0: I understand, according to your writing on this, that the idea of having 12 days to celebrate Christmas actually came about almost as a diplomatic act within the Roman Empire?
3: The 12 days of Christmas were invented as a way to reconcile the different liturgical calendars of the Eastern and Western parts of the Roman Empire. The Eastern Christians celebrated Christmas at the Feast of the Epiphany on January 6th. That was sometimes thought to mark the day of Jesus' baptism, sometimes the day of his birth, and sometimes the visit of the Magi, the three kings who acknowledged Jesus as King of the Jews. Meanwhile, Christians in the Western Roman Empire were celebrating the Feast of the Nativity, the Feast of Jesus' birth, on December 25th. When Christianity became the official religion of all of Rome at the end of the 4th century, churches on either side of the empire made both days and all the days in between them holy days so that they wouldn't have to choose between the two and alienate one half of the empire.
4: It was a historic feat of diplomacy, worthy of the special celebrations that ensued on those 12 sacred days.
3: It was also a season of merrymaking and foolishness when normal propriety was suspended and the social order was turned on its head. People went house visiting, sometime in costume. So you have mummering in Great Britain and Ireland, or yule bucking in the Nordic countries, where people are going from house to house, singing, dancing, and exchanging entertainment for food and drink. The people in the houses that they were visiting would have been expected to kind of remunerate them with a nice quaff or a bite to eat for their troubles. And there was often a kind of class dynamic to these interactions, where working class mummers were kind of demanding, in a way, hospitality from the local elites. And of course, people may be familiar with the fact that mummering has survived to this day in Newfoundland and Labrador in a way that is similar to the way it would have been celebrated in the past, where people go door to door in costume.

0: In Newfoundland, it was practiced the same way over the 12 days of Christmas. You might have mummers going from house to house on any of those evenings, just visiting other people in their local community. And the game here in this province was to try to guess who the mummers were.
1: Have you ever gone mummering?
0: No, but when I was a child, mummers came to my house. Apparently, I was terrified of them, which isn't really surprising. What they look like in Newfoundland and Labrador is people would just use whatever they had lying around their house to disguise their identities. So they would often wear something like long johns, stuff pillows into them to change their body shape. They might wear underwear on the outside of their clothing for fun. They would cover their faces with pillowcases or lampshades or doilies, whatever you had that you had some way of kind of seeing through. And then what they would do is speak while inhaling instead of exhaling to disguise their voices. It would be kind of a fun game. And because you knew everyone in your community, there was a lot of trust that was able to allow for a cultural practice like mummering. It's become much more difficult in modern Newfoundland and Labrador because, say, in a city like St. John's, where there are a few hundred thousand people, people don't know their neighbors as well. So it's not as easy to do that anymore, but instead there's an organization in St. John's that has founded an annual mummers parade. So people can still dress up in traditional costumes. And instead of visiting houses, there's a big parade, which has taken place in the downtown area and the past few years has been through one of our big parks. So it's still a nice way to do parts of the tradition. Everyone still dresses up, gets together, has a scuff and a scoff, which is a little dance, a little bite to eat, and just enjoy that tradition in a little bit of a different format.

0: The traditional Christmas celebration in the Middle Ages ended with Twelfth Night, the climax of the festivities, marking the Feast of the Epiphany. It was often a topsy-turvy party that inspired the name, and likely the plot, of Shakespeare's play, Twelfth Night.
1: If music be the food of love, play on. Give me excess of it, that surfeiting, the appetite may sicken and so die.
2: On Twelfth Night, this would kind of be your big blast before the 12 days of Christmas ended. People often ate what was called Twelfth Cake, which was a spiced fruit cake with a bean baked into it. And whoever got the slice with the bean was crowned King of the Bean and was the leader of the night's festivities. So it would be their role to keep the fun going, to suggest crazy things for everybody to do. Sometimes a pea was baked in too, to select a queen of the peas, so you would have both a man and a woman or a boy and a girl who would be kind of leading everyone's celebrations. Twelfth Night was the eve of January 6th, the Feast of the Epiphany, which over time and in different places was said to mark different things. One of the things people are probably most familiar with is the idea that it commemorates the visit of the three magi, the three wise men, to the baby Jesus. And so Epiphany was also a holiday, and that was sort of considered the clue up to the Christmas period, although in some ways people sometimes extended their celebration a little longer, as late sometimes as February 2nd.

0: 12 may have brought Christians together in Roman times, but in 18th century France, it divided people. When post-revolution, the government imposed the base 10 metric system, doing away with base 12 measurements. And for a short time, even the 12-hour clock became decimal, with each hour making 100 minutes. An episode in history when 12 became decidedly political.
1: The French Revolution is a very complicated thing, but in part it was an uprising of the people against the upper class. And one of the things that was happening at this time was that there were all sorts of different systems of weights and measures and distances and so on going on. A giant historical hodgepodge of systems. And this gave opportunities for those who had the power to take advantage of this and gain financial resources through transactions that where they were allowed to determine the rules. So after the French Revolution happened, one of the things that they decided to do was to have a universal system of weights and measures and distances that would apply across all parts of France all at once. This was what we now use, the metric system. But the number 10 wasn't the obvious choice. There was actually a debate between the number 10 and, guess what, the number 12. So there are lots of proponents for both. I mean, the number 10 seems so obvious when you look at your fingers. But in fact, you can look at your hand and see a base 12 number system looking at your hand. There's an Asian system of counting. If you look at your palm of your hand, you've got four fingers with three bones each in them. You can use your thumb to count along each of the bones in your finger, and there you go. Your hand has produced a base 12 number system. So there's this debate going on between 10 and 12, and one of the mathematicians involved in this debate, Joseph-Louis Lagrange, we think he was probably just trying to be provocative, he said we need to compromise between base 10 and base 12, and so he suggested base 11. Pretty much the unfriendliest number, and he was making a point, because there actually is an advantage to choosing base 11, and that is if you're using base 11, you will never have to reduce a fraction because 11 doesn't divide down into anything else. But base 11 is so awkward that you can even if you try to write the number 1/2, it's going to be an infinitely expanding base 11 fraction. And believe me, you don't want to deal with that.
0: But ultimately, it was the base 10 system that prevailed.
1: It was base 10, yes.
0: The adoption of the metric system was just one of many milestones on a centuries-long process that eventually made base 10 most of the world's numerical system. Others include the spread of decimal-based currencies, first in Russia in 1704, when the Russian ruble was standardized to equal 100 kopecks, followed by the U.S. in 1792 and Canada, which in 1858 discarded the British 12 pence shilling in favor of 100 cents to a dollar.
1: Now, that doesn't mean that base 12 has gone away. There are two societies called dozenal societies, one in America that started back in 1944, another in Great Britain started in 1959, who are still promoting a dozenal system of arithmetic today.
0: And what's driving that?
1: It's the same thing. 12 is a friendly number. Computations become a lot smoother than they are in base 10. But it comes down, I think, in the end to how are you going to convince an entire world system that learned base 10 since we were in preschool? How are we going to convince everybody to throw all of that out for the seemingly marginal advantages of having a slightly more efficient number system? So while I appreciate what they're trying to do, I don't think this is a goal that's ever going to happen.
0: It may not be practically possible, but if you could wave a magic wand and choose, is there a system that you think would be better?
1: Oh, absolutely. There's no question. Base 12 would be a better system. It has all the advantages of the base 60 system that the Babylonians use without the disadvantage of having to memorize hundreds of products along the way.
0: I'm surprised to hear you say that, to be honest.
1: Yes, that's right. I mean, I'm not going to reinvent my entire system of knowledge to convert to base 12 now. But if, when after I was born, if as a baby I knew what I did now and I could make a choice, I'd go straight to base 12.
0: One last thing. You are obviously passionate about numbers, and I'm just wondering why we should care about the stories of numbers like 12.
1: Well, this is something that comes up a lot in the course that I teach right now, Mathematics for Elementary Teachers, and a shout out to my classes. Those students, the ones who become your kids' teachers in elementary school, tend to be afraid of mathematics because the system in which they learned mathematics didn't work for them. It tended to be sort of an algorithmic pattern of calculations that didn't have a connection to something in their world so much. And so what's important, I think, to be able to speak to those people and others who, for whom mathematics has not been a friendly subject, is to see how deeply numbers and relationships in mathematics are embedded in everything around us. We should be learning mathematics by seeing these relationships out there in the world, and then we can connect our mathematics to something that we can see with our intuitions. I think we need more of this. So the number 12 is one of those examples. You know, when you factor the number 12 when you were in grade 6 or something, you said, oh, it has a lot of factors, and then you moved on. But if you knew that that had such a rich historical influence and makes a difference in your life without you even noticing it, then it's going to be something meaningful that's going to stick with you, hopefully, for the rest of your life.
0: I'm so grateful to you. Thank you so much for sharing with us.
1: No problem. It's been a great pleasure.
0: That was Glenn Van Brummelen, Professor of Mathematics Sciences at Trinity Western University. Thank you to Glenn and to cultural historian Ainsley Hawthorne for making this episode possible. This episode was part of our series, The Greatest Numbers of All Time, which also features 4, 13, 27, and 33,000. 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Lisa Ayuso is our web producer. Technical production, Emily Chiarvesio. Our senior producer, Nicola Lukšić. Greg Kelly is the executive producer of Ideas, and I'm Nala Ayed.

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The future of the game is here. 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Across four continents and 13 countries, the world's most elite athletes will compete in intense, high-level events in the Diamond League. Watch Marco Arop, Femke Bol, Julian Alfred, Faith Kipyegon, and Carsten Warholm push their limits across 15 different events. Don't miss Diamond League Track and Field all season long on CBC and CBC Gem. This Canada Day, let's

0: Encouraging progress. That's how mediators described the first round of peace talks between the U.S. and Iran this week. And there is a lot to make progress on, like enforcing a ceasefire between Israel and Hezbollah in Lebanon, which at a minimum would keep the Strait of Hormuz open to shipping traffic, and letting UN nuclear inspectors back into the country, which the U.S. Vice President J.D. Vance says Iran has agreed to, and the Iranians say there's no clear schedule for. Today, I'm talking to my colleague Margaret Evans, CBC Senior International Correspondent. She just returned from a week-long reporting trip inside Tehran, a place that is very difficult for international journalists to enter. In a Canadian exclusive, CBC News reported from Iran with permission from the country's government, who put restrictions on journalists, but have no say over what we decide to publish or broadcast. Margaret, hey, it's great to have you on the show. Thanks for being here.
1: Oh, it's nice to be here. Thanks for having me.
0: So obviously, as I mentioned, it is very difficult for journalists to get into Iran right now. And just can you tell me a bit more about how you did it and what that was like?
1: Yeah, Canada hasn't had diplomatic relations with Iran since about 2012. And that makes it even more difficult to get visas, really. We did get one last year, as did our colleagues at the Globe and Mail. That was before the June war, if you like, but when Israel and the United States launched attacks against Iran. And since then, we've been given one. You basically have to apply. They do let Western news organizations in, sometimes just one or two at a time. And you basically have to agree to use a local media company, which deals with the foreign and the cultural ministries, and they approve the visas. And those local media companies essentially become responsible for your conduct. Mm-hmm. So they act kind of as minders.
0: And just, can you tell me more about what that's like? Like once you get into the country, like what that relationship is like and how you travel around with them?
1: Yeah, you basically put your requests for officials through them. They assign you the driver that you're with. They assign a government-approved translator. We do check, or have checked the translations and haven't had any issues there. But there, it's basically like moving around with a shadow, that's for sure. Mm-hmm. And the assumption is that, you know, you're being monitored.
0: And do they put restrictions on you, like who you can talk to, where you can go, et cetera?
1: Well, like I said, yeah, I mean, you have to put some your official requests through them. Mm-hmm. You know, we did go to a cemetery on the outskirts of Tehran one Friday, and we were allowed to go to one part of the cemetery, which is where Iranian government or military were buried and their families. We asked, can we see some of the graves of the people who were killed in the January protests and, you know, get a vague answer. Another colleague who'd been a few weeks earlier from a British media organization said they were denied permission, that there was a section. So that's the way it works. Yeah, you can't go everywhere you want to. That said, we did go out a lot and try to talk to people. So you can talk to people. It's just you have to be aware all the time of their safety as well, because, and that's the real problem for journalists, is that it is a country where people can have serious consequences for speaking against the government line. Mm-hmm. And our minders didn't interfere to that degree, but you have to be aware of it in terms of, where are they? Are they listening to this? Is there somebody else listening to this? Because, you know, we had an incident where our videographer, Liza Saleh, was filming some billboards on a square, and she was stopped by a plainclothes policeman. And, you know, three others quickly appeared. You wouldn't be able to spot them, you know, unless you were an expert in the crowd. So there are other listeners and other watchers. And basically, we were held until they could verify that we had our permissions, which the local media company with us was able to sort out for us. But that's the kind of atmosphere that you're working in. You have to protect the people who are talking to you as well.
0: Yeah. Were you able to speak with people who are critical of the regime?
2: And if so, like, what did they end up telling you?
1: Yeah, we were. As I said, we did go out and talk to sort of do a lot of vox pops. We met a number of women who were not wearing their headscarves. That's something that when we were there last year, we noticed this was a trend that more women were not wearing their headscarves. And this time, absolutely multiplied the number of women, not only without their headscarves, but without even wearing them around their necks in case the morality police asked them. It's been against the law to go without a headscarf for women since just after the Iranian Revolution in 1979. We talked to lots of women about that. You know, in the past, those women would be faced with potentially jail, certainly fines. The authorities don't seem to be restricting that in the same way they have in the past. And critics would say that there's a reason that they want to present an image of a more benign regime to the outside world right now. And we certainly, I met one woman on the last day, and not with a camera. Many people will not speak to you on camera, but just with my iPhone recorder, talked to her privately through the interpreter. And she just said, you know, people are afraid to talk. Mm. And she said what she wants is to see accountability for the thousands of protesters. Her words, thousands of protesters killed in January demanding change. So she spoke openly about wanting that, but not very many people. She didn't want to give her name, and not many people would speak openly about those things, the people who are opposed to the regime and who have, you know, for decades been campaigning for an end to the Islam.

0: just on your point that the regime, that the current government there is trying to project a bit of a different image. Like, I remember last week we spoke with Vali Nasser, an expert, John Hopkins, that we've had on the show several times, well, really since the start of the war. And he was making the argument that the leadership is communicating this kind of image of Iran that's rooted now more in nationalism than religion. And I suppose the headscarves would like fit into that, right? And that there's really been this rally around the flag effect since the war began. And I just wonder, like, if you would agree with that assessment and you know, if it's in line with what you witnessed there.
1: Well, I'm not sure that they would be actively signaling an end to the headscarf rule or being wanting to. It's sort of maybe more subtle messaging because they have to think about the messaging to their own base as well. And of course, this is a country of more than 90 million people, and there are many supporters of the Islamic Republic who wouldn't be too happy with that. Mm-hmm. I also would be cautious about the rallying around the flag comparison in the way that we might understand it from the West. People could be, you know, against, they could be supportive of the government in its defensive stance towards the attacks by Israel and the United States without necessarily supporting the regime. Mm-hmm. And we certainly heard that, you know, this was an unprovoked attack in their minds, many people. And they don't, you know, even with speaking with members of the diaspora, Iranians living abroad, there was a lot of division there about whether this was helpful or not. They didn't like to see the infrastructure of the country destroyed, the things that people need to survive in Iran. So it's not a simple rallying around the flag. I would say that in the imagery that I saw, and a lot of the communication of the messaging in Tehran, at least our permissions were only for Tehran, is communicated through these huge billboards that they have everywhere. And that is usually, you know, you will see the founder of the Iranian Revolution, you know, Ayatollah Khomeini. You'd have Ali Khamenei, of course, the last supreme leader who was assassinated, and then his son, Mujtaba, the new supreme leader, you know, pictured together now. In addition to that, you're seeing an insertion, if you like, of the Iranian flag more often. It's not just these religious figures, quite often depicted in afterlife. And one image in particular that sticks out in my mind was Ali Khamenei Sr. passing the Iranian flag through a doorway to his son Mujtaba. So I think that there is a sense of that kind of nationalism coming to the fore, and potentially the current regime, the new regime, kind of saying this is, you know, because there's also a pride that's taken place amongst people that Iran has managed to resist. There was great offense taken by when the U.S. President Donald Trump said that he was going to wipe out a civilization, that he would return Iran to the Stone Age.
2: Let's take a look. He says a whole civilization will die tonight, never to be brought back again. He goes on to say, I don't want that to happen, but it probably will.
1: This is a sophisticated, centuries-old civilization, and I think that the current regime has certainly picked up on that outrage and the pride that people feel that, you know, that Iran didn't just buckle. But again, as I've said, you know, it's so nuanced, and the different desires of different parts of the population are so different. You have to take pretty much everything with a grain of salt.
3: Reached an agreement with Iran that achieves everything we set out to accomplish, everything and much more.
0: So you were there after the preliminary agreement to end the war was reached. Since then, it has really gotten off, as you know, to a shaky start. Israeli airstrikes continued in Lebanon in the days after. Over the weekend, Iran was claiming they had closed the Strait of Hormuz again. Trump threatened to attack Iran again unless they, according to him, reined in their proxies in Lebanon. But just like when you were there, what kind of reactions did you hear from people about the agreement at the time? Like, what was their overall kind of sense of it?
1: I think that they were really confused because exactly what you've described was actually going on before the agreement was reached as well. Mm. You know, to the point that, you know, you had Donald Trump threatening to renew airstrikes and people kind of leaving Tehran fearful that, you know, that the war was going to start up again because it was in a ceasefire mode, but although with, you know, various breaches in both directions.
0: Yeah.
1: And there was this, yes, we have a deal. No, we don't. Yes, we do. No, we don't. It is going to be signed. No, it isn't. There's an electronic signature. Well, that's not good enough. And this went up on all the way up to the announcement of the agreement. So, you know, people, I think, met it with a great deal of skepticism. And of course, that's being borne out, as you mentioned.
4: If there is to be peace between us and the U.S., he says, America needs to respect the Iranian people and acknowledge its mistakes.
1: At the same time, the Iranian government that exists now, at least the public face of that government, so the foreign minister, Abbas Araghchi, and the president, Masoud Pezeshkian, are really trying to sell this agreement to the public.
4: Araghchi's spokesman, Ismail Bakai, gives a weekly briefing.
5: CBC.
6: Given that strand, why should the United States believe that you will be able to sell this deal to the Iranian people? Thank you.
5: Mohim in haske mardum ma.
4: Our people as a historic nation have demonstrated their unity, he said, and also trust their decision makers.
1: So that's a measure of their desire for it to happen. Although you've also had a message from Mojtaba Khamenei, the new supreme leader, saying he didn't approve of the agreement. And so confusion is the name of the game. I should point out, since we've mentioned him a couple of times, the new supreme leader has yet to appear in public. So he communicates through statements or messages from, you know, read by other officials. Mm-hmm. So I think they're in this position where Pezeshkian and the foreign minister are could potentially be the fall guys if the agreement doesn't go ahead. But I guess your question was about ordinary people. People are tired. People are tired. And I think they want to believe that the agreement could restore order, could improve their economic situation. But again, also then you have that constituency of the opposition who were, you know, the opposite. Those protests were very brutally put down in January. And we're still seeing some of the people accused of leading those demonstrations arrested. And some of them are facing execution. Some have been executed. For people who are opposed to the regime, the fact that this agreement might go ahead is going to be a disappointment because it points potentially to no chance for them to change.
0: Yeah. This is a bit of an aside, but I wonder if I could ask you why it is that you think that the new supreme leader has not appeared in public.
1: Well, I mean, he was apparently reportedly, a number of news organizations have reported that he was injured quite badly in the same attack that killed his father. Mm. The real conspiracy theories, Sirius, you could find some people who say, is he actually alive? But there are others who say, well, he's basically just recovering from this terrible attack or the injuries he sustained. I really don't know. He, you know, it sounds a bit Wizard of Oz-ish, if you like to put it in an old-fashioned Western kind of construction. But, you know, nobody knows.
0: Since the agreement, many experts have basically said that this is a victory for Iran, right? For example, that Iran isn't being asked to give up parts of its military forces, that it's getting a lot of economic benefits up front before giving anything up, that it leaves the door open for possible fees to travel the Strait of Hormuz in 2 months. And the nuclear question, which was the stated reason the U.S. went to war, is largely being pushed to further kind of technical talks down the road. And I saw this weekend, you know, Iran was reiterating its kind of longstanding promise to not make a nuclear weapon, but it is also doubling down on not wanting to give up what it sees as its right to enrich uranium. And just, you know, in the aftermath when you were there speaking to people, was there a sense on the ground that this was a kind of victory for the Iranian regime, for the government?
1: Yeah, I think a lot of people do. I think, as I said earlier, that there is a sense of pride that I think many Iranians would say that the outside world in the West in particular expected Iran to crumble early on. People in the Middle East would say they're not surprised that Iran, Iranians are extremely seasoned and skilled negotiators, and that this is what they would have expected to happen. So I think many ordinary Iranians would see it as a success, and Iranian analysts as well. If you look at it, what it looks like what's going to happen is basically Donald Trump is, you know, is not going to get potentially, he might get the same as what as the sort of the old agreement, the old nuclear agreement that existed before he pulled out. Mm-hmm. And what other people would tell you on the ground, I mean, more than 3,000 people, Iranians, were killed in the U.S.-Israeli airstrikes. Enormous damage to the country. We weren't allowed to film a lot of it because a lot of it was, you know, they were considered, we're told, they were considered sensitive sites, police stations or things like that. But people also lost loved ones. People in the military, there is conscription in Iran, or people who, you know, simply happened to live in a building that was targeted, you know, for assassination, for, you know, somebody else lived in it for reasons unknown. People lost loved ones. And they ask, and many people ask, what was the point of this war?
0: That was part of my conversation with CBC senior international correspondent Margaret Evans. If you want to listen to the full episode, you can find Front Burner wherever you get your podcasts or on YouTube. I'm JB Poisson. Thank you so much for listening.

0: Good morning. 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Thousands of Albertans are being transitioned into a new disability support program, and that's starting next month. So we'll hear what this new plan is all about and how it will impact recipients. Also in this first half hour, we'll hear about a new membership-based medical clinic. It's focused on relieving pressure on Alberta's primary care system. So stay tuned for the details about that. Right now, let's take a look at the weather in Edmonton. 11 degrees currently, southeast winds at 5 kilometers per hour, and we're looking at a high today of 25 degrees with sunny skies. Looks like only a few clouds tonight, and we'll dip down to a low of 15 degrees. We're just coming up to 5:31. Tanara McLean joins us from our CBC Edmonton newsroom. Good morning, Tanara.
1: Good morning. An Edmonton police constable has been reprimanded by the force after a reckless driving incident on a highway 2 years ago. The CBC's Emma Chow reports.
2: Officer Tanel Akhtimichuk was the subject of an internal disciplinary committee hearing earlier this month. The EPS constable was arrested in February 2024 following multiple 911 calls that were made about a dangerous driver on Highway 2. Police say the driver failed to comply with instructions and refused to provide a breath sample. Akhtimichuk was initially charged with a count of dangerous operation of a motor vehicle. She later pled guilty to one count of mischief under the criminal code in March 2025. The court imposed a conditional discharge, a $100 surcharge, and a seven-month probation. In the internal disciplinary decision, the police committee said the misconduct occurred while the officer was off duty, but that the incident discredits the police service as a whole. Emma Jow, CBC News, Edmonton.
1: And CBC News asked police whether the officer is still with EPS, but we have not heard back as of this morning. Well, the iconic CIBC building on Jasper Ave is up for sale. It was built before World War II, and now the search for a new owner has begun. Mernali Unchin has more.
3: CIBC has since moved from the location and opened a branch in the Ice District earlier this year. James Robinson with the Edmonton Downtown Business Association says the building is uniquely positioned to be repurposed and pointed to the closeness to the Alberta Machine Intelligence Institute, known as AMI, Edmonton Unlimited, and Applied Pharmaceutical Innovation. However, others like Cheryl Watson with the Downtown Revitalization Coalition say it is concerning to have such an iconic building empty on a main street like Jasper Avenue.
4: This joins the many businesses that are closing on our downtown Main Street. And so as we host visitors, large delegations, investors to our city, I think that, again, adding a building of this significance to one that is closed, appearing shuttered business, you know, is concerning for investors.
3: The building was constructed in 1929 and saw major renovation in 1999. Mernali Unchin, CBC News, Edmonton.
1: In other news, the government of Alberta says it's working to ensure timely access to care with a new 10-year cancer strategy. Cancer cases are rising, and there are ongoing concerns about long wait times for some cancer surgeries. The latest provincial data shows that just 54% of the top five cancer surgeries combined are performed within recommended times. Jennifer Lee reports.
5: The province says one in two Albertans will receive a cancer diagnosis in their lifetime and one in five will die. With the number of new cancer cases rising, Alberta's 10-year cancer strategy outlines a number of priorities, including speeding up access to diagnosis and care. Adriana LaGrange is Alberta's Minister of Hospital and Surgical Health Services. She says a key goal is to ensure over 90% of patients meet wait time targets by 2030.
6: Too many Albertans face delays, uncertainty, and unnecessary stress when cancer is suspected. That needs to change.
5: The province also aims to reduce wait times for care like medical and radiation oncology consults by 50% by 2036. Work is being done to streamline assessment, referral, and treatment, and there are plans to establish targets and benchmarks for each step of that journey. Another priority is recruiting staff. That work is already underway, with 16 oncologists hired for new positions in the last last fiscal year and another 17 on the books for this one. Jennifer Lee, CBC News, Calgary.
1: And it's been more than a year since the community of Caroline amalgamated into Clearwater County. It is a small hamlet in central Alberta, and now major money needs to be spent to improve some of its crumbling infrastructure. Officials say this is the same issue in a lot of rural towns across the province. Nadir Hashmi has that story.
7: Amanda Archibald has lived in Caroline for 16 years, but dodging potholes has become a daily chore in the community of 500.
8: You just can't drive speed limit. It's crazy.
7: She's glad to see repairs finally starting, work she doubts the village could have afforded on its own. But poor roads are just the surface. Underneath the hamlet, 80 kilometers west of Red Deer, the county says some sanitary lines are running at half capacity. In an email response, Clearwater County says $17 million has been earmarked for upgrades over the next decade. County Reeve Jordan Northcott says any new development plans will have to wait until repairs are done.
9: Until the main infrastructure and underground services are upgraded in the hamlet, it's really difficult to add additional load.
7: Ultimately, Northcott says aging infrastructure is the biggest challenge facing rural Alberta today. Regardless of whether a community remains independent or amalgamates, he says,
9: an ounce of prevention is worth a pound of cure.
7: Nadir Hashmi, CBC News, Caroline.
1: And Tara, that's a look at news this half hour.
0: Thanks so much, Tanara. Tanara McLean from our CBC Edmonton newsroom. And you can always head to the CBC News app for more information, some of it that Tanara shared, and more news stories, or go to our website, cbc.ca/Edmonton. Good morning, everybody. It's Wednesday. It's June 24th. Only a couple days left in the month, if you can believe it. I'm Tara McCarthy, joined by Colton Hutchinson here on Edmonton AM. How was your evening and afternoon yesterday with the sun out, Colton?
10: The sun was great. What wasn't were the mosquitoes.
0: Oh yeah, have you noticed many? I haven't noticed a single one yet.
10: Is that right? Well, yeah. I'm south of the river, and there's a big field behind our house that has recently been sodded, and so it's only been cut once, the grass, and they kind of like left all the grass clippings on top of it. Mm-hmm. So with all of the rain, it's still very soaked back there, and yeah, tons of mosquitoes. That's usually where I walk with my daughter in the evening.
0: I could see that being a breeding ground.
10: I looked at my arm at one point while I'm trying to hustle her back towards the house. I had six on one arm.
0: Really?
10: To brush off, like swarms and swarms.
0: Whoa. Yeah. Well, I mean, you're quite right with all the standing water and mm-hmm. just with the, you know, all the fields and grass trying to still soak it all up, right? Like, it's still pretty squishy out there in a lot of spots, even though we got some pretty decent sunshine yesterday. But yeah, I haven't noticed a single mosquito, and I had a flat tire on my bike, so I walked over to Revolution Cycle yesterday, and I don't think I experienced a single mosquito bite on the way there or on the bike ride back.
10: Well, good news that they haven't made it to the downtown
0: yet, to the concrete jungle. I'm sure they eventually will. But I have to say, I went to the Jubilee last night to see Bonnie Raitt. Mm. It was phenomenal. She is a legend in the music industry. And just the stories she was telling, the musicians she's worked with, the tunes she shared from musicians that she just loves. Mm-hmm. She played a Bob Dylan tune at one point, and I don't think there was a dry eye in the house. Like, she just has a way of making like other people's songs her own, but deeply respecting the song, if you know what I mean. Mm-hmm. Like, she doesn't just kind of trick it out for her own flavor. And she was just unbelievable. She is 76 years old.
10: No way.
0: And she was spry as a kitten on that stage. She was wailing on the guitar. She was playing multiple guitars. I think every song they brought her out a different one. And then her singing voice too was just phenomenal. And she was so engaging with the crowd. Like, it was top to bottom. It was a great, great show.
10: Awesome. Does she have a big band with her as well?
0: She did. A couple of the players, actually one of them, her bass player, she said she's been playing with since 1983.
10: Wow.
0: And then she had a younger guy on keys, actually, and he's from Winnipeg.
10: Oh, cool.
0: So I'm kind of curious about the backstory as to how that all came to be. She did reference the Bros Landreth, mm-hmm. who are out of Winnipeg, and how years ago she heard a song of theirs and went up to them and said, "Can I cover your song?" It went on to win a Grammy in 2023 that she did with the Brothers Landers. She's since collaborated with them on a couple tracks on their album they released last year. But she also gave a shout out to Holger Peterson, because she's spoken to him a number of times over the years on Saturday Night Blues, and gave him some love for just uplifting the genre that she knows and loves quite well, which is blues. Mm-hmm. For sure.
10: Good to see an artist that is still invigorated in performing
0: big time
10: after doing it for so many decades.
0: Yeah, you know, we were watching her, and at one point she said, "We thank you for letting us do this for six decades, and thank you for coming to the shows. And then as we were leaving, and, you know, my partner Ken, we're driving home, and I said, I'm going to look up exactly how old she is, because we were just kind of guessing. Mm-hmm. And sure enough, 76 years old. She'll be 77 in November.
10: That's awesome.
0: And she, like, I can't even imagine what she must have been like in, like, the absolute peak of her career, because she is phenomenal now.
10: Yeah.
0: So she's keeping it going.
10: Good stuff. Mm-hmm. Yeah. Glad you got to see that.
0: Yeah, it was great. So what's the forecast look like for today?
10: Another sunny day for us today, and even warmer than we saw yesterday, with a high of 25 degrees. 11 is where we're starting out. We've got winds out of the southeast at 5 kilometers an hour. A couple more days of warm temperatures. Thursday sees a high of 27 degrees before dipping down a little bit on Friday and into the weekend with potential for rain to return. But we won't think about that with the sunny days that we have ahead for us. 25 is what we're hoping for.
0: Thanks, Colton. And it's 5:40 on the clock right now. Thousands of Albertans are being transitioned from AISH into ADAP, which is a new disability program that happens as of July 1st. The provincial government says the program is designed to encourage people with disabilities to work. However, there's been wide criticism from the community as well as advocates ahead of this transition. Gillian Petty is a policy expert in the Department of Economics at the University of Calgary. Gillian Petty analyzed both the AISH and ADAP programs, and she spoke with Radioactive host Jessica Ng. Here's their conversation.
11: Most clients who are currently AISH clients will be moved over to the new ADAP program. Now, there's some exceptions here. Not everyone's being moved over to ADAP. So persons who are 60 years and older, persons with a developmental disability, or who are a client of PDD, persons on palliative or terminal care, and persons in the continuing care homes will not be moved over to ADAP. They will remain on AISH, but everyone else is being moved over to ADAP.
12: What's the financial difference between those programs?
11: Immediately, what's going to happen is this. Currently, AISH clients receive $1,940 a month. For clients that are moved over onto ADAP, their benefit level is going to remain the same until December 2027. As of January 2028, though, the benefit for a single adult will be reduced. So it'll drop from $1,940 a month to $1,740 a month. So that's a reduction of $200 a month.
12: Has the province talked about why they're making this change?
11: The government stated goal of this program is to encourage employment and support employment opportunities for persons with disabilities who are on AISH. Well, they haven't necessarily addressed the decline in benefits. They have stated that they will be offering greater employment training opportunities for ADAP clients.
12: So how much are people expected to earn here? And is that a reality for everyone who's going to be transitioned?
11: Right. So according to my estimates, for ADAP clients, ADAP clients are going to receive a lower benefit level until they reach an employment income of $2,136 a month. Right now, if you're an AISH client, you're being transitioned onto ADAP and you have employment earnings less than $2,136 a month, the new ADAP benefits are going to be lower. You're going to have employment earnings of greater than $2,136 a month to have ADAP benefits that are higher than current AISH benefits. So to put this into perspective, people are going to have to work a full-time job at minimum wage to have ADAP benefits that are equal to or greater than current AISH benefits. Now, if we want to put that again into perspective here, right now, only 15% of AISH clients are employed. This means that 85% of AISH clients don't have employment. The government is making a big ask here. Not only are they asking ADAP clients to fill this drop in benefit levels with employment, but they're asking them to fill it with substantial employment. And this is a population that faces real and complex barriers to employment.
12: So how are people on disability assistance supposed to prove that they aren't able to work if they can't?
11: There will be a new medical certificate people will have to fill out. So if you are on AISH and get transitioned over to ADAP, you can't appeal the decision, but you can reapply to AISH. And in reapplying to AISH, what you're going to have to show is that your disability permanently prevents employment. So you're going to have to go to a medical practitioner and get a new certification. Now, the government has said that they are going to pay for the first medical certification. For those that are staying on ADAP, they're staying on ADAP because the province has determined that although they have a severe disability, it only substantially impedes employment, unlike AISH, where it will have to permanently prevent employment. Now, if you do reapply to AISH and are told that you are not going to move on to AISH, that you have to stay on ADAP, that decision also cannot be appealed.
12: And we've been hearing from Albertans who are affected by this. They're concerned about the changes. What concerns do you have in this regard?
11: I think my biggest concern is it's a poor policy decision because what it's doing is it's pushing people with disabilities deeper into poverty. So right now, persons on AISH, if they're a single adult receiving the maximum benefit, they still have income that is $525 below the current poverty line. So they are not currently able to afford a basic quality of living. When ADAP launches, because of that $200 a month reduction in the benefit, this means that single adult ADAP clients will have income that is $725 less than the poverty line. So this is going to push them deeper into poverty. And this is going to put increased pressure on a lot of different faces in our society. So we can expect to see, for example, an increase in food bank usage, perhaps increases in on addressing crime, maybe an increase in healthcare spending. Lots of pressures in other places because of this reduction in benefits.
12: Are there any advantages of ADAP over AISH?
11: If we're comparing ADAP to AISH currently, I mean, there's a couple. The one, I guess, silver lining, if you want to phrase it that way, is that ADAP clients who have employment to income that would make them ineligible for ADAP will be able to keep the healthcare benefits under ADAP. So they currently can't do that under AISH. For clients with children, the child top-ups are being increased. So that's a bit of a silver lining there.
12: And what about provincial programs that can help people find employment, get good job training? What is available in that regard?
11: In terms of what's coming out under ADAP, it still remains unclear. The government has said that they're going to be providing new programs, and these are going to include practicing your resumes and interview skills, job placement programs, simulated workplaces. However, the details haven't been released.
12: On a preliminary level, how are you feeling about that, knowing that the province could be doing that, could be adding supports in that regard, but is making these changes to these programs and is expecting people to move over to said programs too?
11: In my opinion, there's a lot of information that there hasn't been released yet or we just don't know. And this is causing a lot of confusion. In my opinion, I believe that the way we should judge societies is on how we treat our most vulnerable populations. And I think in this case, the Alberta government is failing. It's putting people with disabilities deeper into poverty. It's failing to provide the information that's needed. To what purpose? If the stated goal is true and that we want to help people on AISH achieve their employment goals, which is a great goal, we could have kept AISH and added employment opportunities or employment supports, right? We didn't have to create this new ADAP program and reduce benefits.
13: Jillian Petit is a policy expert in the Department of Economics at the University of Calgary. She was speaking with Radioactive host Jessica Ng. We are at 5:47 right now. Some music from Emma Worley, a singer-songwriter based in Toronto. Her sophomore album titled Forever Beginner will be out in September, and it came together during a transformative period of her life. Worley recalls fighting a chronic illness, dealing with the treatment, healing from that, and then resilience as well while putting the record together. So here's a new single that she's released from that upcoming album. This is Emma Worley with Buddy.

0: That's Toronto singer-songwriter Emma Worley with her new single, Buddy. It's off her forthcoming album titled Forever Beginner. That album will be out in September. 5:51 right now, you're listening to Edmonton AM on CBC Radio 1, 93.9 FM, 7:40 AM, and also on the CBC News app. I'm Tara McCarthy. Colton Hutchinson has a look at today's forecast.
1: Well, the sun is starting to creep up from the east, and it'll stick around throughout the day. 25 degrees is our daytime high for our Wednesday. 11 degrees is where we're at right now. Winds are to the southeast, 5 kilometers an hour. Overnight low of 15, and another warm one for us tomorrow, 27, with mainly sunny skies. So a couple of days. These will be our warmest for the week.
0: Thanks, Colton. A new membership-based medical clinic is focused on meeting the growing need for primary care in Alberta. It was started by two Edmonton physicians, Dr. Nicholas Weishaupt and Dr. Donald Wilson. CBC producer Alicia Asquith spoke with both doctors about how the clinic works and how it fits into the province's healthcare system.
2: Primary care clinics are a cornerstone of Alberta's healthcare system, but they're in jeopardy. Across the province, recent statistics show nearly 900 clinics welcomed new patients in 2020. But by 2024, that number had fallen sharply to just 164. As of March, there's about 6,000 family doctors practicing in a province of more than 5 million. So it's perhaps not surprising there's strain. Recognizing a need to do better, Advantage Medical offers 24/7 access, extended appointments, as well as a variety of other services for a fee of $250 a month.
3: We're not a big company trying to generate a huge profit. We're, you know, two family physicians who saw a need in public health care and have kind of stepped out of the normal clinic space and innovated and tried something new. What I tell people is this is the way healthcare, this is the way primary care was really meant to be delivered. We made sure that everything we did was as cheap as we could possibly make it and as accessible as we could possibly make it. Because the goal here, you know, this is not, you know, American private medicine. This is something that is can exist alongside public healthcare. And really provide a good supportive environment so that we can offload public health care, we can increase the amount of space in other clinics, in emergency rooms, and we can do it in a way where the people benefiting are the patients and are the physicians. One thing that we do is we mandate that all of our physicians maintain their hours in the public system. So all of our physicians work their normal clinic hours and do extra days with us.
4: So we did have our concerns. We spent a long time looking at them, talking to people, talking to peers. And when it was all said and done, we realized we weren't in violation of anything. We're just doing it differently. We're trying to say, look, patients aren't happy. They can't get access. And when they do, they're not happy because they're rushed and nobody's listening to them. And we're trying to say, well, look, we've got a little more access and we have time to spend with you. And hopefully you walk away going, wow, you know, somebody's helping me through this problem.
2: A recent Angus Reid poll shows 14% of Albertans don't have a family doctor, with some 30% complaining it's often difficult to see the doctor they currently have. It's a frustrating reality longtime Edmontonian Elizabeth Reid knows all too well. She became an Advantage patient when accessing timely care became too much of a challenge.
5: There were occasions where I needed sort of more urgent care, and I'd call and I'd try and get an appointment. I couldn't see him for, you know, a couple of weeks in some cases, right? These were, you know, things that I was concerned about that needed to be handled right away.
2: She says paying a membership fee is worth her peace of mind.
5: As I'm getting older, it's more and more important for me to have this kind of, I don't know, Cadillac service. I know that they're looking after me, and that means a lot.
2: When it comes to these types of fee-for-service clinics, healthcare advocates like Chris Galloway aren't as optimistic. He argues that they ultimately lead to the creation of a two-tiered health system.
6: So they're really selling a deluxe model of primary care to those who can afford to pay. So we don't support that approach. Everyone should have good primary care. Everyone should have appointments the length that they need to be to address their issues. Everyone should be able to get in within a reasonable amount of time. And Segmenting folks that can pay to get better care means everyone else will get worse care. The solution is actually ensuring all Albertans have access to primary care and that it's good, robust primary care.
2: Alberta's new minister responsible for primary care, Justin Wright, didn't respond to a request for an interview. Instead, his office sent a statement saying that right now there are currently a record number of family physicians registered in Alberta and that the government is working with Alberta's faculties of medicine to train an additional 100 doctors over the next 5 years. The Advantage doctors say their clinic continues to grow by several patients a week and they already have plans to expand moving forward. It is perhaps a sign of the changing times during this unprecedented period in Alberta's history. Alicia Osquith, CBC News, Edmonton.
0: You heard from Edmonton physicians Dr. Nicholas Weishaupt and Dr. Donald Wilson. They opened Advantage Medical, a new membership-based clinic, last fall. Thanks again to CBC producer Alicia Asquith for bringing us that story. We're a few minutes away from 6 o'clock. 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Tanara McLean has a look at a headline coming your way out of our CBC Edmonton newsroom. Good morning, Tanara.
7: Good morning, Tara. We have a lot of news today from several places in central and northern Alberta. One of them is coming out of Fort McMurray. A group of school kids there picked up a challenge that they were given by the mayor to create something recreational that they can do. They created a skate park. It was 3 years in the making and it opened this week. We'll take a look and hear what's going on there and how involved the students were over the past 3 years. That'll be in the newscast at 6:30.
0: Thanks so much, Tanara. And Colton Hutchinson has a look at the forecast today.
1: Well, sunny day ahead for us. And Tara, you mentioned that you were repairing your bike tire. Did you get it all set up?
0: I did, yeah. The folks at Revolution Cycle, they made it so quick and easy. I think it took 15, maybe 20 minutes. They had it back in action, no problem, because the tube was had a couple holes in it.
1: Good. Well, good for them and good for you, because it'll be a nice couple of days to get out and enjoy that new
0: tube. That's why
1: that
0: I did
1: tube,
0: it.
1: For sure. A 25-degree high today, starting out at 11 degrees. Winds currently southeast at 5 kilometers an hour. Overnight low of just 15 degrees, so it's going to be a warm overnight as well. 27 tomorrow will be our warmest day of the week, according to the forecast, again with sunny skies. As we look towards the weekend, we will see showers return for some periods through the weekend. Friday, a temperature of 23 with a 30% chance of showers. Saturday and Sunday, hovering around 20 degrees with periods of rain expected. If we look north of us, expecting some rain in Grand Prairie today with a 28-degree high. You still have a 60% chance of showers with a risk of a thunderstorm, so going to feel muggy for you in Grand Prairie today. Fort McMurray, similar deal, a 25-degree high with a 30% chance of showers, so a bit of rain in the north. South of us to Red Deer, not expecting rain today. Similar deal to Edmonton with a 24-degree high and sunny skies. 25 back here in the city is our daytime high, and starting out at that temperature of 11.
0: Do you find you struggle with avoiding scrolling on your phone before you go to bed, Colton?
1: Yeah, absolutely. It's a problem.
0: Yeah, and now you've heard that it's not the most ideal thing to look at your screen before you go to bed.
1: I know.
0: No. What I'm getting at is that we're going to talk to Dr. Raj Bhardwaj in our next hour, because there's actually a new study that's come out that looks a little bit deeper into this, and perhaps some of what we've told is slightly misleading. If you have screen time before you go to bed, it might be all right, but if you're scrolling in bed, that's where the problem could be.
1: I'll keep on the couch then.
0: Yeah, stay on the couch until you're ready to get into bed. So we'll find out more about that study from Dr. Bhardwaj, and we'll have a lot more in the next hour as well. World Report is next.
8: 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Good morning.

0: Hey, good morning. I'm Tara McCarthy. 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A new national strategy for nuclear power includes building reactors and selling the technology abroad. So we'll take a closer look at the federal government's plan and discuss what it could mean for Canada's energy capacity. Right now, with a look at weather, here's Colton Hutchinson.
1: Another sunny and warm day ahead for us here in Edmonton. 25 degrees is our high. 11 is where we're starting out.
0: Tanara McLean has a look at a headline from our CBC Edmonton newsroom. Good morning, Tanara.
2: Good morning, Tara. The government of Alberta says it's working to ensure timely access to care with a new 10-year cancer strategy. Cases have been rising and there are still concerns about long wait times. I'll have that story in the newscast at 6:30.
0: Thanks, Tanara. I'm back to Colton with a first look at traffic this morning.
1: We have a collision here in the downtown, 100th Street and 102 Avenue, right outside our CBC studio, actually. Northbound traffic on 100th Street is closed. You'll be detoured at 101A Avenue at the Westin, so you'll have to go up Reishauer Way and then be sent back towards Jasper. So you're not able to go northbound on 100th Street past Churchill Square this morning, so you will want to take 101st Street or 97th Street to avoid that. Also have a collision on 99th Street. Southbound, just past 91st Avenue. That's affecting traffic this morning. If you see any trouble in your commute throughout the day, #740 is the number to call.
0: Thanks so much, Colton. 11 minutes now after 6 o'clock. The federal government's new nuclear strategy aims to build up to 10 new nuclear reactors over the next 15 years. It also looks to sell Canadian-made reactors to more countries and to double uranium exports. Energy Minister Tim Hodgson spoke earlier this week about the economic impact this could have.
3: Today, there are about 90,000 direct and indirect jobs in the nuclear industry in Canada. We believe that as the provinces make their choices and roll out nuclear, that will lead to at least a doubling of that level of employment.
0: That's Federal Energy Minister Tim Hodgson. Markham Hislop is an energy and climate journalist. I spoke with him earlier and started by asking what he thinks about the scope of the government's nuclear strategy.
4: The experts I've interviewed have praised the strategy for its thoroughness, comprehensiveness, its approach to industrial policy. So as a strategy, it appears to be pretty sound. Now, the problem, of course, is, and this is true for the federal government over the last 15 months, it's been, I don't know how many strategies we've had announced, but, you know, an oil strategy, a gas strategy, industrial electricity strategy, we've had lots of them. And the question then becomes, do you have an implementation plan and how will you execute that plan? We don't have that yet. So this is very high level stuff. It's very Ontario centric because that's where the industry is located and Ontario is all in on nuclear for power generation. The export focus, I think, has a lot of potential. Because the industry is expanding rapidly internationally. That might, in fact, probably be the real benefit of this, is the ability to increase exports.
0: Mm-hmm. Yeah, what sort of economic benefit could we see from selling reactors and more uranium abroad?
4: Well, we'll see a fair number of supply chain developments. That's something that this government is very focused on. The Trudeau government was more focused on the climate policy implications for nuclear, but the Carney government, every strategy that comes out has an industrial component. And the best way to explain that is what China has done over the last 20 years. So when China decided that it was going to electrify transportation, it not only deployed EVs in its domestically, but it also manufactured EVs. And the same thing with solar and wind and batteries and so on. What they deploy, they also try to manufacture. So we're seeing the Carney government here saying, if we're going to build reactors, we want as much of that to happen in Canada as possible. We want the engineering expertise. We want all the supply chain, like fuel and so on, to be done in Canada. But they need to attract capital. They need to attract expertise, build a workforce. There's a lot of work to be done before 10 reactors are built and the industry doubles in size.
0: Mm-hmm. Do we have many details about how much it might cost to build these new reactors?
4: Well, most of this is going to take place in Ontario. And if I remember correctly, the Doug Ford government's plan over the next 15 or 20 years is $400 billion. So that's a very, very big rollout of refurbishing the existing nuclear fleet, or most of it anyway, and building new reactors. We'll see, you know, Alberta, for example, has expressed interest in small modular reactors, but those won't get rolled out till late 2030s into the 2040s. Saskatchewan is interested, but it's fairly small economy. Same with New Brunswick, and the big hydro provinces, in BC, Manitoba, and Quebec have not expressed any interest in nuclear. So it looks like it's going to be Ontario, and then some more interest down the road from Alberta, Saskatchewan, New Brunswick, and then we'll see about the international exports.
0: Mm-hmm. Safety is often a topic around nuclear energy. It's a big concern. How does safety factor into this plan from what you can see?
4: Canada's been in the industry for decades. You know, CANDU technology is very well established, has a good international reputation. And so the issue of radioactive waste has been around for a long time. The country does have a integrated strategy for radioactive waste. It has an organization that oversees this. And low-level waste will be dealt with at the surface by the generators, and more radioactive waste will be buried in bedrock in Ontario. And I think there's a plan in place. It hasn't been implemented yet, but there hasn't been a lot of pushback on that aspect of the strategy yet.
0: Mm-hmm. What does an increase really in Canada's nuclear power mean for everyday Canadians, Markham?
4: I think the strategy was very clear. The intent is to not increase prices for Canada. Canada has a very clean grid. It's 84% clean, 60% hydro, 17% nuclear, and some renewables, and very low cost. Most provinces are in the 7 to 12 cents a kilowatt range, which is compared to the rest of the world is very affordable. So and the provincial governments which control energy in Canada are very sensitive to price increases that would provoke a response from consumers and voters. So that was a key feature of the strategy, is an emphasis on keeping costs stable and low for consumers.
0: Well, Markham, thanks for the time to talk about this morning.
4: Always a pleasure.
0: Markham Hislop is an energy and climate journalist. We reached him in BC this morning. 18 minutes now after 6 o'clock. It's time to talk sports with Scott Reger. Good morning, Scott.
5: Hey there, Tara.
0: So the big news, the Oilers have their new head coach. We'd already discussed that this was going to come out this week, and sure enough, it did yesterday. So your thoughts on Mike Babcock getting the job?
5: Well, in terms of being a guy who taught players respect, Tara, it's a good hire. After he won a cup with the Red Wings, Babcock went on to win Olympic gold with a bunch of superstars in tow for Canada in both 2010 and 2014. Now, we know Connor McDavid and Leon Draisaitl were just teenagers when Babcock last won Olympic gold, but they know what he accomplished. He has their respect, and we know that because Babcock told the media yesterday, I met with Zach Hyman, Draisaitl, Connor McDavid, the leadership group, and I wouldn't be here as the coach unless they were 100% behind my hire. So to have the faith of the biggest stars is one thing in his favor, to be sure. That said, will the depth forwards and defensemen be subject to maybe inappropriate behavior, bullying, like we've heard detailed during his times with the Toronto Maple Leafs, with the Red Wings, and most recently with the Columbus Blue Jackets, where he didn't even coach a game for that team before he resigned. There were reports coming out that he looked at players' photos on their phones, and it was just all very inappropriate, according to some. So this is what Babcock had to say about the incident in Columbus.
6: It was very evident before the year started that we weren't together as a staff. My wife gave me a call and she said, it's time to get out of there. Anytime you make anybody feel uncomfortable in your life, you should take a look at yourself and you should say, how could I do that better? The situation in Columbus, they've had a full review and I'm thankful to NHL and NHLP for doing that. It didn't work out for us. We're excited about making it work here.
5: Use my microphone button. we shall see.
0: Yeah.
5: Oh. Triple gold club, right? With the world championship win, the Olympic gold, and the Stanley Cup. So the resume is glittering. We'll see how it all unfolds.
0: Yeah, I just found in some of the press conference yesterday, though, when he was asked about sort of the bullying and things like that that had gone on before he even joined Columbus, it was sort of that, I'm sorry you feel that way answer. And that just rubbed me the wrong way. It didn't feel like he was taking a lot of accountability for what a lot of players have come out and said about him.
5: Yeah, he's I completely agree. He's not contrite. He's not apologetic, but that's just, he's also who he is, right? To a fault, perhaps. So, Mike Babcock, your next head coach of the Oil.
0: Could be a make or break, I guess. Meanwhile, it's Canada versus Switzerland today at the World Cup. So, what are you expecting?
5: An entertaining match, Tara. If you saw England's scoreless draw yesterday against Ghana, the opposite of that match. That's what I'm hoping for. And I say that because both teams, Switzerland and Canada, want to win this group so badly. Winning it would mean staying put in Vancouver for the round of 32 game and possibly a round of 16 or as well. Coming out on top today would result in less travel and more time to rest, a key in a tournament spread out over three countries and that's already seen so many injuries. Here's Canadian coach Jesse Marsh.
7: Staying here is definitely our number one goal. Look, I said this when I took the job. 2 years ago, everybody thought I was crazy, but this is where I expected us to be. And especially when we drew Switzerland, we thought, okay, let's position ourselves to make sure that we are competing for our goal to stay in Vancouver in that last match. And so we're here and we're going to be ready for it.
5: What does ready mean? Well, Marsh says he doesn't want to play for a tie today, Tara, which would be enough to win them their group. He says Canada instead will play to its identity, which means an attacking mentality. It helps that star Alphonso Davies is expected to play in some capacity today, likely as a late substitute. And by the way, the Swiss have their own super sub. His name is Johan Manzabi. Maybe you saw him coming off the bench late in the win over the Bosnians last week where Manzabi completely changed that game, scoring twice. So one way or another, I think we're going to see goals today, including Canada's goal of winning its group.
0: Yeah, and how big a part will Vancouver as a host city have played in the Canadian team's success, do you think?
5: I think a massive one. This country's soccer teams, both the men's and the women's, have flourished playing at BC Place, and neither have lost a game there, Tara, in a decade, with the men outscoring their opponents 23-2 along the way. Noise levels in that dome have been recorded hitting close to 149 decibels, so that's akin to standing next to a jet engine as a plane takes off. The Sports Illustrated writers voted Vancouver the top host city among the 16 involved at this World Cup. So the players love it there. Vancouver's played its role, to be sure, and will continue to.
0: Yeah, and that stadium, I got to say, I've been in that stadium before for Whitecaps games. It looks stunning on the broadcast. It looks so good.
5: Yeah, they looked at Bayern Munich's Allianz Arena when they did the brought in the natural light and made few hundred million dollars of renovations to the old dome we know from the 80s, and I grew up watching games in it. It's much more beautiful, although some say it doesn't have a ton of character than stadiums we've seen.
0: Little zhuzhing, not enough character.
5: Yes.
0: You can't have both. It's tough. It's the money only goes
5: tough,
0: so far,
5: it?
0: You know, Scott?
5: Zhuzh or the character, you're
0: exactly,
5: right.
0: Exactly, one or the other. Thanks for this, Scott.
5: You bet.
0: That's Scott Regier from our CBC Sports Desk. 6:24 right now. 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I'm Tara McCarthy. Colton Hutchinson's been keeping an eye on traffic for us. What's the latest, Colton?
1: We do have an incident right outside our CBC studio here, a collision 100th Street and 102nd Avenue. So this is right between Churchill Square and the Stanley Miller Library, right along the LRT track, actually. So that'll affect LRT service between the Churchill and 102nd Street stop on the Valley Line. And northbound 100th Street is closed to vehicle traffic. Detour is set up at 101st A Avenue. That's at the Westin. She'll be sent west on Ricehauer Howard Way, and you'll have to head back towards Jasper. So do take 101st Street or 97th Street if you're trying to go north through the downtown. Avoid 100th Street, if at all possible, this morning. Pound 740, the number to call if you see any trouble out there in your commute. 11 degrees in Edmonton, a high of 25 degrees in the sunshine today.
0: Thanks, Colton. Well, I've been working on a show that will air from coast to coast to coast on CBC Radio 1 next Wednesday, July 1st. It's called Behind the Songs, and it takes you to Studio Bell, home of the National Music Center in Calgary. If you haven't been there before, this center has an impressive living collection of instruments and equipment. And I say living because these pieces of equipment are actually restored and maintained for musicians to use. So they're not like museum pieces behind glass. The collection is connecting the past to the present, really. One of the things you'll hear about on the show is the Rolling Stones Mobile Studio. So it was created in 1968 for the Rolling Stones, and it was later used to record some iconic tunes by bands like Deep Purple, Bob Marley and the Wailers, Led Zeppelin even. Well, Vancouver blues duo, the Harpoonist and the Axe Murderer, heard that the Mobile Studio was in Calgary. So a few years ago, they set out to find it. Not only did they find it, they worked with a talented team at the NMC to record their 2022 album live at the King Eddie using the historic equipment. So let's hear a cut from that record. This is the Harpoonist and the Axe Murderer with Cry a Little.

0: That's Vancouver duo The Harpoonist and the Axe Murderer with Cry a Little. It's off their 2022 record, Live at the King Eddie. And that album was recorded using the Rolling Stones mobile studio, which can be found at Studio Bell, home of the National Music Center in Calgary. Learn more about how the center's historic instruments and equipment from the past are influencing musicians today on a show that I've put together called Behind the Songs. It'll air Wednesday, July 1st, right here on CBC Radio 1 at 4 p.m. But stay tuned. We'll have a special preview of the show for you in the next half hour here on Edmonton AM. Right now, the time is 6:30. Here is Tanara McLean with the CBC Edmonton News.
1: Good morning. An Edmonton police officer has been reprimanded after she was criminally charged in a dangerous driving incident. Constable Tanel Atimachuk was arrested in February 2024 following multiple 911 calls that were made about a dangerous driver on Highway 2. Police say the driver failed to cooperate with instructions and refused to give a breath sample. In March last year, police Atimachuk pleaded guilty to one count of mischief under the criminal code. She's out on a 7-month term of probation and faces a $100 court-ordered surcharge. An internal disciplinary committee hearing took place earlier this month. CBC News asked police whether the officer is still with EPS, but we have not heard back as of this morning. The government of Alberta says it has a 10-year strategy to improve cancer care in the province. Cases are rising and ongoing problems with long waits for key surgeries persist. Adriana LaGrange is Alberta's Minister of Hospital and Surgical Health Services. She says one of the goals is to reduce wait times for diagnosis and treatment.
2: Our goal is to ensure that over 90% of patients meet provincially defined wait time targets by 2030. We will also invest in more equipment, more facilities, and more staff. We will expand access to diagnostic imaging and create clearer, more coordinated pathways so patients get faster treatment no matter where you live.
1: The latest provincial data shows that in March, just 54% of the top five cancer surgeries combined were performed within recommended times. Well, you may have heard that Mike Babcock is the new head coach of the Edmonton Oilers. Babcock has had success behind the bench, but his coaching style has been heavily criticized. He resigned from the Columbus Blue Jackets in 2023 after allegations that he invaded the privacy of his players. Babcock has also been criticized by several players for how he treated them and staff on past teams. Stan Bowman is general manager of the Edmonton Oilers.
3: There's a trust level that is important here that I need to trust Mike that he's going to operate that way, and he needs to trust me that we're going to do the same thing with everyone that we interact with.
1: The NHL concluded an investigation into Babcock's time in Columbus and cleared him to return last week. Babcock led the Detroit Red Wings to a Stanley Cup in 2008, rather, and Team Canada to Olympic gold medals in 2010 and 2014. Well, the iconic CIBC building on Jasper Ave is up for sale. It was built before World War II, and now the search for a new owner has begun. Renali Unchin has more.
4: CIBC has since moved from the location and opened a branch in the Ice District earlier this year. James Robinson with the Edmonton Downtown Business Association says the building is uniquely positioned to be repurposed and pointed to the closeness to the Alberta Machine Intelligence Institute, known as AMI, Edmonton Unlimited, and Applied Pharmaceutical Innovation. However, others like Cheryl Watson with the Downtown Revitalization Coalition say it is concerning to have such an iconic building empty on a main street like Jasper Avenue.
5: This joins the many businesses that are closing on our downtown Main Street. And so as we host visitors, large delegations, investors to our city, I think that, again, adding a building of this significance to one that is closed, appearing shuttered business, you know, is concerning for investors.
4: The building was constructed in 1929 and saw major renovation in 1999. Mernali Unchin, CBC News, Edmonton.
1: And a group of school children in Fort McMurray are celebrating the opening of a new skate park. It was built after the mayor challenged them to become more active in their community. Vince McDermott has that story.
6: The kids of Fort McMurray's Gregoire neighborhood used to say there wasn't much to do, and anyone who wanted to go skateboarding was out of luck. Fort McMurray's skate parks were on the other side of the city. Mayor Sandy Bowman heard this during a visit to a grade 5 and 6 class at Greeley Road School. He challenged them to pitch a skate park to council. 3 years later on Tuesday, Bowman and some of those students cut the ribbon on a brand new park.
7: This gave the kids a voice, and they know that going to municipal governance and government works for them.
6: One of those students is Alessandra Carmona, who is entering grade 9. She says the experience has made her interested in politics and her community.
8: The more you get to learn about it, the more interesting it becomes.
6: The park is now open to the public and is outside the school. It's designed with beginners and seasoned skateboarders in mind. Vince McDermott, CBC News, Fort McMurray.
1: Lovely sound in that story. Mm-hmm. Tara, that's Look at News this half hour.
0: Thanks so much, Tanara. And Tanara McLean from our CBC Edmonton newsroom. cbc.ca/Edmonton is our website. You can go there anytime for more news. You can also check out the CBC News app. It is another blue sky morning, which we're still reveling in after a number of days of rain, and we're still kind of drying out from a lot of that rain. Tara McCarthy and Colton Hutchinson with you here on Edmonton AM, and Colton has updates in our forecast, which is looking pretty nice today.
9: It certainly is. A 25-degree high for us today with the sunshine, as Tara mentioned. 11 degrees is where we're at right now. Winds are light southeast at 3 kilometers an hour. We'll stay warm tomorrow as well at 27 degrees for our high with mainly sunny skies. Starting to see some cloud cover back on Friday with a chance of showers and 23 degrees. Saturday and Sunday hovering around 20 degrees with periods of rain expected on both of those days. So a bit of reprieve from the rainfall here, at least for a couple of days, with that 25 degree high that we have today. As we turn to traffic, we do have a few incidents already this morning, including a stalled vehicle on the White Mud eastbound just a few hundred meters before the Terwilliger turn, and a collision on 99th Street southbound just past 91st Avenue. So that's affecting traffic that's southbound on Scona Road trying to make your way through onto 99th Street. And the incident that I'll be mentioning throughout the morning at this point, we have a collision here in the downtown. This is on 100th Street and 102nd Avenue. 100th Street is closed in both directions at this point through the Churchill Square and City Center Mall area. So there will be detours set up for northbound traffic at 101st A Avenue at the West End. You'll be sent down Rice Howard Way and have to make your way back towards Jasper. And if you're southbound, it looks like the detour is set up at 103rd Avenue. So do avoid 100th Street in the downtown if you're able to between Jasper and 104th Ave, as you won't be able to get through. As well, this is going to affect LRT service. So LRT will not be running between Churchill Square and the 102nd Street stop. That's on the Valley Line. And bus service as well, obviously, will be impacted as no vehicles are getting through on 100th Street. And speaking of LRTs, I'll tell folks about a closure that's going to be taking place starting tomorrow through until Monday. Capital Line trains will not be running between South Campus, Fort Edmonton Park, and the Century Park LRT stations. There will be some track work ongoing near Southgate Station. And so replacement buses will run between South Campus and Century Park, and that'll be through the entire duration of LRT service from the 25th through until Sunday. If you see any trouble in your commute through the morning, send us a text, 587-336-2929.
0: Krystalee Remlikan joins us now with the business report. Good morning, Krystalee.
10: Hey, good morning, Tara.
0: We're hearing from the Bank of Canada after seeing that jump in inflation earlier this week. So what details do you have?
10: Well, Governor Tiff Macklem says he's not seeing evidence of generalized inflation, even as prices surged in May. So inflation jumped to 3.2% last month, reaching its highest level since late 2023 and rising past the central bank's target of 1-3%. But the central bank has said it will look through this initial bout of inflation tied to higher gas prices due to the war in the Middle East, but will act to make sure it doesn't spread to other parts of the economy. So speaking to reporters in Paris yesterday, Macklem said most areas where prices are rising have a direct line to the global oil shock, such as rising air transportation costs. And he noted other goods and services with prices rising above 3% annually is still close to historical norms. And Macklem said the recent peace agreement between the U.S. and Iran is already helping to drive down oil prices, and that's reining in risks of higher inflation. And Macklem said food inflation is still a persistent concern, and officials are digging into whether that's being driven by weather or higher transportation costs.
0: Well, and speaking of transportation, Air Canada is cutting commissions for travel agents. So what else can you tell us about this story?
10: Yes. So the cost-cutting move could hurt the income of thousands of industry workers. The lower rates will take effect July 1st. And the Association of Canadian Travel Agencies and Travel Advisors says some members have indicated the changes could have serious implications for the long-term viability of their agencies. So the group's thousands of members could see a loss of about a quarter of Air Canada-related revenue. And Canada has nearly 27,000 travel agents, according to the association. Now, commissions are the cut agents receive when an airline from an airline or vacation provider when selling tickets on their behalf. And commissions can hover between, 8 and 10%. But the co-founder of the Association of Canadian Independent Travel Advisors says many of her counterparts have already seen Air Canada commissions cut in half to about 3 to 5% and sometimes even lower. And the airline's move comes after it trimmed its flight schedule and suspended its financial forecast for the year amid a spike in jet fuel prices caused by the Iran war and the closure of the Strait of Hormuz. But as we just talked about, those pressures are, starting to ease with a pending peace deal. Still, though, Air Canada has said it will only recoup 50 to 60% of the higher energy costs in its second quarter.
0: Well, thanks for both these stories, Crystal Lee.
10: Okay, thanks, Tara.
0: That's Crystal Lee Ramlikhan with the Business Report. 6:41 right now. You're listening to Edmonton AM on this Wednesday morning. There's a place in downtown Calgary called Studio Bell, home of the National Music Center. The sprawling building features exhibitions, artifacts, and it's also the home of the Canadian Music Halls of Fame. But there's an impressive collection of historic instruments that are maintained and they're restored for musicians to use. And on July 1st, I'll take you behind the songs, introducing you to this iconic living collection and the music made with it. The show airs here on CBC Radio 1 next Wednesday at 4 p.m. And you can discover the surprises behind the doors of the NMC, learn how the past influences Canadian artists today. One of the incredible instruments that you'll hear about in the show is called Tonto. It's an impressive 150 square foot system of synthesizers encased in arched wood plinths. So let's hear from a couple of people who know and love the instrument well.
11: My name is Jason Talkin, and I'm the studio and electronics engineer at the National Music Center. Tonto is an acronym that stands for the Original New Timbral Orchestra. So the hardest word in that acronym is timbre. It's a French word that means tone color. And that's what makes an instrument sound unique and like itself. This is actually an orchestra of synthesizers that are all capable of new timbres. And new because all of these instruments within this system are actually electronic music instruments from the late 1960s all through the 70s. Malcolm Cecil and Robert Markalev actually built this system for their own music, and they first started recording Tonto's expanding headband in the late 1960s, which then the traction and notoriety of them having this crazy machine drummed up a lot of different production business for them. So Stevie Wonder did use this instrument, but the amount of other famous musicians of that era that used it is pretty mind-boggling. So everyone from Gil Scott-Heron to Quincy Jones to Joan Baez, the Doobie Brothers, Weather Report, all of these amazing bands were after the sounds of the future.
12: Hi, my name is Rich O'Coyne. I'm a musician, composer, and producer from Halifax, Nova Scotia. I make a lot of different kinds of music, but right now I've been focusing on synthesizers and electronic music in particular. I went out for one of the great programs there that they have with the artists in residence. During that stay, I've definitely heard it on the Stevie Wonder records, but I knew from previous visits to NMC, just as a fan of music, I was very much like, we need to record that huge spaceship of a synthesizer, and we made sure to have one of the entire days dedicated to just working with that machine. I viewed the Tonto piece that we did more as a collaboration with Tonto rather than a manipulation of Tonto to do what I wanted it to do. So I was very happy to kind of let Tonto also kind of take the reins on some of the sounds that it was making. So a lot of my music gets made through experimentation and then me spending a long time listening back to the experimentation and cutting it down to a smaller form. So the Tonto piece we did was about a 5-hour just hit record, and I mean, imagine we were in there all day. So 5 hours of the 8-hour day was actually recorded, and the other times were setting up and getting new, dialing in new sounds, and then it took a while to kind of keep whittling down the 5 hours to the 5-minute greatest hits version of it. I'm honored to be able to use the machine and that it's like available, not behind a glass case forever, entombed as something that no one can interact with after some of the greats have used it. So yeah, you could definitely feel in a number of the instruments, but Tonto especially, like the history, and see the wear and tear and kind of, you know, not in a broken kind of way, but just how many times people have held those different knobs and turned them for their music. And so, yeah, I was very honored and happy that I got the opportunity to do it.
11: I really like to think that this instrument was very influential in inspiring the entire world as far as the language of synthesizers and how powerful of a creative tool it could be in recorded popular music.
12: Now it's definitely something that I keep in mind when composing, that, you know, there's always a part of the back of my brain being like, am I gonna just put this in for now and then replace it with Tonto or something else later? Yeah.
0: Rich O'Coin is a Halifax musician. You also heard from Jason Talkin, the studio and electronics engineer at the National Music Center. Tonto is one of the many historic instruments at Studio Bell, home of the National Music Center in Calgary, Alberta. And you can hear all about the center's living collection on July 1st for a special show I've put together called Behind the Songs. I'll take you on a musical journey through the tunes that have been created in the past and share how they're influencing present artists. Behind the Songs airs Wednesday, July 1st at 4 p.m. right here on CBC Radio 1. Right now, we're 12 minutes away from 7 o'clock. You're listening to Edmonton AM on this Wednesday morning right here on CBC Radio 1. I'm Tara McCarthy, joined by Colton Hutchinson, who's been keeping an eye on traffic and weather, and traffic woes are close to home for us this morning.
9: Yeah, there's been a single vehicle collision right outside our studio here at Churchill Square, and between Churchill Square and the Stanley Miller Library on 100th Street and 102nd Avenue, having some cascading effects. Now, along with vehicle traffic, which is closed on 100th Street, both directions are closed, you're also going to be impacted on the Valley Line LRT. So the Churchill stop is not active right now, so service will partially stop at the Matart, and replacement buses will be bringing people towards the downtown across the river. And of course, that'll affect pedestrians as well. You're being asked to avoid the Churchill Square area as there is crews on scene working on that collision. But for vehicle traffic, definitely stay off 100th Street this morning if you're able to. Take 101st or 97th Ave if you're coming in or out of the downtown this morning, as that'll be closed for a little while here. I'll be talking about it throughout the morning, certainly. We also have a collision on 99th Street southbound, just past 91st Ave, and that's affecting drivers that are just coming off of Scona and trying to take 99th Street south. No major delays there, but is causing a bit of a lineup in that area. If you see any trouble in your commute through the morning, pound 740 is the number to call. 11 degrees, sun is shining already. We'll see it throughout the day with a high of 25 degrees. Warm tomorrow as well with a high of 27.
0: Going to bed and scrolling on social media for hours before you finally fall asleep is a habit that many of us struggle with. And we've all heard about the negative impacts of doom scrolling before bed. That's why a recent research paper on sleep and screen time in kids caught the eye of Dr. Raj Bardwaj. He's our regular health and medical contributor. And I asked Dr. Bardwaj how and why this study got his attention.
13: Ironically, I saw a video about it while I was surfing in bed. There was a paper that was published in a journal called JAMA Pediatrics this past winter. And it was basically asking, is there a direct link between screen time before bed and sleep quality or sleep duration in teenagers? And that sounds like a simple answer. Yeah, screen time before bed is bad for sleep. We all know this, right? We figure that it has to do with the light from the screen disturbing melatonin levels in your brain. Right. And bright screens before bed do impact melatonin levels, but that doesn't necessarily mean that we can assume that that's what's changing people's sleep. Also, studies in the past have usually used surveys asking people to recall, hey, how much do you use your screen? How well do you sleep? Which, you know, that's not always that accurate. So based on this sort of evidence, though, sleep hygiene guidelines have been developed, which means that doctors, including me, have been telling people who have sleep issues, don't use your screens before bed, in the 1 or 2 hours before bed, no TV in the bedroom, things like that. You know, we tell people to read a book instead, or, you know, just don't look at a bright flashlight that has the entire world's knowledge on it, or you might not sleep as well or as long, you know, but that's not necessarily what this study found.
0: So what does this study look at?
13: So what they did is they took 79 kids between 11 and 14 years old in New Zealand. They measured their screen time for the 2 hours before bed, and they measured their screen time while in bed as well, and compared that to how long the kids slept, how well they slept. And they repeated those measurements on 4 nights per kid. So one interesting tidbit is of the 79 kids in the study, all but one had screen time before bed. So this really is a, you know, nearly universal issue that parents and really everyone grapples with. Another interesting thing about this study that makes it different is the way they collected the data. They used wearable cameras on the kids, and they also had wide-angle cameras that could see the kids using devices.
0: Really?
13: So no surveys, just direct observation. Yeah, kind of creepy.
0: Yeah, a little bit.
13: But it was all approved by the ethics committee and stuff.
0: Of course.
13: So using this setup, it was pretty interesting, actually. They found that there wasn't a strong correlation between screen time in the 2 hours before bed and poor sleep that night, but there was a link between poor sleep and screen time use while in bed. So what this study is suggesting is there's a difference there in the 2 hours before bedtime versus, you know, when you go to bed and when you actually try to fall asleep, that shut-eye kind of period. So according to the findings of this study, screen time before bed, it led to a delayed bedtime, but not necessarily less sleep overall. The kids still fell asleep pretty well. They tended to sleep a bit later to make up for the delayed bedtime. But screen time while in bed did lead to less sleep overall, partly because kids took longer to fall asleep once they put their screens down, and they didn't tend to sleep longer to make up for that.
0: Did the researchers look at what the kids were doing on their screens and whether that made a difference?
13: Yeah, this is the other thing, is that they actually spent thousands of hours watching these videos to see what are the kids doing. That there are some things that on a screen that are worse for you, right? So if you're reading a book on a screen or watching a show on a screen, that is qualitatively different for your brain than playing games on a screen. Right? Mm-hmm. And it did turn out that gaming and multitasking So multitasking on a screen or multitasking across more than one device were the worst things for sleep, way worse than like watching a show. And then the other thing to think about is that, you know, for a lot of kids, a lot of people in general, the screen time before bed can actually be kind of soothing, kind of relaxing, kind of focuses you, as opposed to the screen time in bed. Mm-hmm. So, you know, it's not that all screen time is bad, but that stimulating or emotionally activating content like games or like algorithm guided social media seems to be a much bigger problem. And that finding has been supported by other studies on sleep and screen time in adults as well. Now, there are still some studies out there that say, nah, content doesn't matter, it's the lights. But, you know, I think I'm starting to get a little bit skeptical about that, you know, and also like, you know, why not both kind of thing.
0: So is there still a lot to learn about this phenomenon of screen time in bed?
13: Yeah. So there's a ton to learn. There's two big things. One, I would say, is that, you know, this study just talks about correlation, not causation. And a lot of people say, look, I look at my screen in bed because I have poor sleep, not the other way around.
0: Right.
13: But there are other studies that have suggested, no, it's more likely that your screen use in bed is at least partly causing your poor sleep. And then another part of this study that is sort of a strength, but also sort of a limitation, is that they actually looked at what happens on the night that you use your screen. So this wasn't about surveys or wasn't about averages or anything, but it also wasn't about what happens if you do this every night. It doesn't address what happens if this becomes a habit. There are other studies that suggest that if screen time in bed becomes a habit, then that can actually lead to more trouble sleeping and worsening sleep over months. So, you know, we still have a lot to learn. I'm sure that this is not the last time we're going to talk about this.
0: What's the take-home message, though, from this study? Should parents not lose sleep over their kids' screen time before bed?
13: Yeah, I think there's a couple of big take-homes. So one is that, you know, when it comes to sleep hygiene and screen time, there's not a one-size-fits-all approach, right? Some kids really appreciate the calming effect, the focusing effect of, you know, watching a show or something, you know, relatively passive on their screens before bedtime. I think that this study would guide us to say, look, make your rules for the bedroom, not for the living room. That magic 1 or 2 hours before bed, sure, we want kids to be winding down. It would be great if they, you know, spent the time taking a bath and reading a book and stuff. But if part of that time includes a bit of screen time, maybe don't sweat it so much. Your effort is much better spent on making sure that kids don't take their screens to bed with them. And then the other big thing is to really, you know, avoid gaming in bed. That was associated with the biggest sleep reduction. For every 10 minutes of gaming, kids lost about 17 minutes of sleep. Same goes for multiple screens, whether that's a TV and a phone or a phone and a handheld game or whatever. And then the second really big takeaway for me is that sleep problems, you're not going to fix them by doing one thing differently, generally. Right? Complex problems rarely have simple solutions. Mm-hmm. So if your kids are having issues with sleep, it's worth getting some personalized advice from your family doc, pediatrician, even a referral to a sleep specialist who can work with you.
0: Well, thanks for all the information, Dr. Bardwaj.
13: My pleasure.
0: Dr. Raj Bardwaj is our regular health and medical columnist on Edmonton AM. We're a few minutes away from 7 o'clock. Tanara McLean has a look at a headline for us coming out of our CBC Edmonton newsroom this morning. Good morning, Tanara.
14: Good morning, Tara. The small hamlet of Caroline is probably most famously known as where Kurt Browning grew up. It's not too far from Red Deer and Rocky Mountain House, but the hamlet has just recently been amalgamated into the surrounding county because of several reasons. One of them is financial, being able to take care of certain infrastructure things around town. The hamlet is dealing with a severe infrastructure issue when it comes to their roads and repairing roads. And this is not an uncommon thing in a lot of small communities deciding, well, what do we do? We'll learn a little bit more about that coming up in the newscast at 7:30.
0: Sounds good. Thanks so much, Tanara. And Colton Hutchinson has a look at the forecast, but also an update in traffic for you this morning.
9: Well, 100th Street here in the downtown is closed effectively from 102A Avenue down to 101A Avenue. So that's the north side of Churchill Square down to the west Boston. This is due to a single vehicle collision that happened earlier this morning. So there are crews on scene. They've got the roads blocked off, so you're not able to get through north or southbound for vehicle traffic. It's also affecting Valley Line LRT service, which will be stopped at the Matart, and there will be replacement buses bringing people down towards Churchill. But the Churchill station is closed, and as well, they are not doing service to the quarters stop at this time. If you see any trouble in your commute through the morning, pound 740 is the number to call. It's 11 degrees in Edmonton, a high of 25 today with sunny skies. Same deal tomorrow, sunny skies and even warmer with a temperature of 27 before cooling off with potential for rain coming into the weekend. But we'll focus on the sunshine here for a couple of days.
0: Well, a little bonus for you this morning in our next hour, Joanita Nanapragasam, who usually joins us on Tuesdays on Edmonton AM. She's taking a little break for the summer, so she's going to join us today. And guess what she's talking about, Colton?
9: Ooh, donairs?
0: Hot dogs.
9: Hot dogs, even better.
0: Yeah, hot dogs. So we'll dig into that with Joanita. But we'll also hear from a couple of local groups about the aftermath of the heavy rainfall and what happened to some of their equipment that was on the North Saskatchewan River. So stay tuned for all of that and more. Here on Edmonton AM.
15: This is World Report. Good morning, I'm Marcia Young. Thousands of soccer fans say StubHub canceled their tickets to World Cup games at the last minute, and a CBC investigation has found that customers across North America are now demanding refunds. Dave Seglin explains.
16: Mark Gallagher of Vancouver paid $11,000 for a pair of Prime World Cup tickets, a Christmas gift, a dream to watch Canada play Qatar in Vancouver.
17: At the time, I made the decision to go through StubHub because there was numerous articles about fraud websites. They're pretending to be scamming tickets. I've used StubHub

0: 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I'm Tara McCarthy. 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Edmontonians are still dealing with the fallout after days of heavy rain, including a local sporting group that's now on the search for some expensive equipment. We'll bring you all the details in that story in just a moment. But right now, with a look at weather, here's Colton Hutchinson.
1: Another day of sunshine for us here in the city of Edmonton. 25 degrees is our high. We're already seeing a temperature of 14 degrees with light winds.
0: Thanks, Colton. And Tanara McLean has a look at a headline from our CBC Edmonton newsroom. Good morning, Tanara.
2: Tara. An Edmonton police officer has been reprimanded after she was criminally charged in a dangerous driving incident. The officer was arrested in February 2024 when several calls came in about 2911 about a dangerous driver on Highway 2. I'll have that story in the newscast at 7:30.
0: Thanks so much, Tanara. And Colton Hutchinson also has a look at traffic for us this morning. What's the latest, Colton?
1: We have a couple of incidents that are affecting drivers this morning. We have a collision on the southwest leg of the Henday. Eastbound, as you're approaching the QE2, delays back past Heritage Valley Trail at this point. And also here in the downtown, we have an incident on 100th Street and 102nd Avenue. Closed in both directions due to a single vehicle collision that happened earlier this morning. Detours are in place, so if you're northbound, you'll be detoured at 101st A Avenue. You'll be sent west on Rice Howard Way and have to make your way back to Jasper. Southbound traffic, you will be delayed at the north side of Churchill Square. So do avoid 100th Street if possible. You're going to want to take 101st Street or 97th Street if you're making your way through the downtown. And this is also affecting service on the Valley Line LRT. Service is stopped at Churchill Station, so there are replacement buses set up that'll take you into the downtown from the Matart Station. If you see any trouble in your commute, #740 is the number to call throughout the morning.
0: Thanks, Colton. 12 minutes after 7 o'clock right now, here on Edmonton AM. A local club is on the hunt for 7 of its boats. The Edmonton Dragon Boat Racing Club says the vessels were swept away after heavy rainfall over the weekend. The Dragon Boats were docked at Dawson Park on the bank of the North Saskatchewan River. Well, Troy McLeod is with the club and he joins us now. Good morning, Troy.
3: Good morning.
0: When did the club discover that these Dragon Boats were gone?
3: Yesterday morning, we woke up to them missing. They were swept away sometime during the night.
0: So sometime during the night on Monday. Now, can you tell us a bit more about where they were docked, where you had these Dragon Boats stored?
3: Yeah, so we had them docked just outside of our clubhouse, and they were actually anchored to cement anchors. The chains were lengthy chains that were attached to the dock, and the boats themselves were attached to the dock.
0: So what's the latest? Have you been able to recover any of the boats?
3: Yes. In fact, we've recovered five of them, five of the seven. So we're still missing two. So if we can locate those, we'd be very grateful if someone can let us know if they've seen them or know where the two boats are, as well as our dock pieces. In fact, I'm a little bit tired. I got back at 3 a.m. from helping recover them.
0: Oh, wow. Troy, then extra thank you for joining us this morning to talk about this. Can you walk me through a little bit about how you were able to find these five boats that you have recovered?
3: Yes. A member of the public notified the club, and it was through one of our members, I believe one of our members had reached out to someone. That person was able to look for the boat, locate the boat pieces, or I guess not the boat pieces, but the seven boats were still tied to the together. So we were lucky with that, with the dock pieces. Unfortunately, after that, they were together at one point. We don't know what happened exactly after that, but we're just grateful that we have five of the seven boats.
0: Mm-hmm. Have you been able to assess the boats? Are there damages? What sort of condition are they in?
3: They seem, for the most part, in pretty decent condition. We do have one hole in one of the boats, which will have to be repaired, and we won't know the full extent of the damage until we get them back, cleaned up, and looked at.
0: Fair enough. What was retrieval like? I'm assuming they were just floating down the river. How did that all work, Troy?
3: Yeah, there was five of us last night, so there wasn't, we didn't have the numbers that we usually had. So it was a bit of an effort to get them up off of the banks or the river onto the banks and then onto some flatbed trucks and trailers. So it was a lot of work, but we also had to bail the boats out. So it takes quite a while to hand bail the boats. So that was a full effort by another member and myself that we went out, bailed out the boats, brought them up onto land, and then got them on some trailers. And hopefully we'll get a chance to look at them today.
0: Mm-hmm. What does this mean for the club? Because you have upcoming races, don't you?
3: We have Lethbridge is our big event this weekend. We're heading down to Lethbridge, but what we're missing right now is we canceled our on-water practices, obviously. And so that's going to affect the members that are going down to Lethbridge to compete because, you know, training to race and being on the water is the best way to do that. Unfortunately, we're not able to do that at this time.
0: Have you had any support from other groups in the surrounding area that might be able to lend you some dragon boats?
3: Yes, Leduc, actually, my understanding is not me directly, but I believe one of our members, board members, had heard from Leduc Racing Club. So they offered assistance right away.
0: How much do dragon boats cost, Troy? Because I understand these are pretty expensive vessels, aren't they?
3: Yeah, I don't know the price of a new one. I'd have to guess maybe 20,000 to 30,000. Mm-hmm. But there's also getting the boats here. So, for example, a BUK would come from Germany, is my understanding. So that's a ways away. But we haven't looked at that fully because we were hoping that our boats either repairable or ready to go as they are.
0: Of course. Have you spoken with any other groups who have lost equipment due to the heavy rainfall? Because a number of them, much like yourselves, are often parked along the banks of the river, right?
3: Yeah, I heard that the Edmonton Rowing Club, I believe they lost a couple boats and part of their dock. So I think it's just a demonstration of Mother Nature. It's a very powerful force.
0: Mm-hmm. If anyone listening happens to spot the other two boats that you're searching for, what would you like them to do, Troy?
3: If they can reach out to us, to the Edmonton, I believe it's info@edbrc.ca. I may be wrong on that, but I'd ask them to call or email the clubhouse and let us know where those boats are. We have a website so they can go there to confirm the email address.
0: Great. Troy, we're just pulling that up as well so we can make sure that listeners know about it. So I'll share that on the air in just a moment. But thank you so much. I know you're exhausted, but I really appreciate you coming on this morning to update us on the situation.
3: Well, thank you. Have a great day.
0: You too, Troy. Troy McLeod is vice president of the Edmonton Dragon Boat Racing Club. And we do not have an update for you in this moment about that website, but I'll share that with you shortly here on Edmonton AM. 18 minutes now after 7 o'clock.

0: 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But hearing some of these local groups dealing with the loss of their equipment, I know we had some closures yesterday, like fields and recreation centers due to some flooding and all that sort of stuff. So the aftermath is still very much with us. We'll actually have a little tidbit for you from someone with the Edmonton Rowing Club to update on their situation in just a moment. But first, let's hear about traffic and weather from Colton Hutchinson.
1: Yeah, lots going on in traffic this morning. We'll start just outside of the city in the Sherwood Park area. This is Highway 16 westbound, right at Clover Bar Road. Now, we know that overpass is under construction, so we've had lane restrictions. Speed is down to 30 kilometers an hour through that stretch. That's caused lineups over the last few weeks. However, this morning, it's looking a lot more backed up than typical. So traffic at this point is past the Highway 21 overpass, and southbound Highway 21 traffic is having a difficult time exiting onto westbound Highway 16. So major delays there as you're making your way towards the city through that stretch. Inside of Edmonton here, we've got a collision on 99th Street northbound as you're approaching Saskatchewan Drive. It's affecting drivers trying to make their way towards Scona Road. Some light delays there due to that collision. And the big story of the morning for traffic is a single vehicle collision here in the downtown 100th Street and 102nd Avenue. There are crews on scene trying to work on that. This is going to take a while though. 100th Street is closed in both directions for traffic, and we're expecting this to be the case throughout the morning. So stay off of 100th Street. There are detours set up in place, but just based on the way the streets are set up here in the downtown, they're not the best detours. So just avoid the street if possible, because you'll cause yourself some extra time if you're trying to rely on these detours. So stick to 101st Street or 97th Street if you're making your way in or out of the downtown. Rest of the traffic around downtown is looking all right. Due to that collision, LRT service is impacted on the Valley Line as well. The Churchill Station, it will be closed as crews are dealing with some debris that is on the track. So there are replacement buses set up at the Matart, according to some reports from listeners this morning. If you do see any trouble out there in your commute, #740, the number to call, or you can always text 587-336-2929. It's 14 degrees already in Edmonton with that sunshine, and as Tara mentioned, that sun is beaming down on us, as it will for a couple of days here. A high of 25 for us today, overnight low of 15 with a bit of cloud cover. It'll clear out for another sunny day for us on Thursday with a 27-degree high. Temperature dropping as we make our way towards the weekend, 23 on Friday with a 30% chance of showers, and showers continuing through the weekend as well with temperatures right around the 20-degree mark for both Saturday and Sunday, with some rain potentially into early next week as well. So a little bit of a reprieve from that rainfall that we're seeing, that we saw over the weekend and the past few days, but we will return to it after a couple of sunny days that we'll have here in the city.
0: An update to the last story that we just shared with you. We were speaking with Troy McLeod, Vice President of the Edmonton Dragon Boat Racing Club. And we do have that email address. If you happen to spot the other two boats that they are missing, they floated away from where they were docked on the North Saskatchewan River. They were docked right near Dawson Park. If you happen to spot them, reach out to the club. info@edbrc.club is their email address. So once again, that's info@edbrc.club is the email address for the Edmonton Dragon Boat Racing Club. And that intense current on the North Saskatchewan River also swept away five boats, as well as rowing docks from the Edmonton Rowing Club. But there have been sightings of the equipment reported. That's giving the group a bit of hope. Walter Martindale is the coach emeritus for the Edmonton Rowing Club. He spoke with CBC about his initial reaction to the loss.
2: First thing, it's not good to say on the air. I guess I was wondering if it was going to be able to be rescued by anybody. The fire department apparently had a try at it and it was too risky. And the people who own jet boats say there's too much junk in the water to risk their motors. And so as far as I know, the last I heard, our docks were somewhere near Two Hills, which is a considerable way downstream.
3: Okay. Are there any plans to try to go retrieve them?
2: That I'm not sure. As I was driving here, I got a note that somebody's tethered them to the riverbank and we might be able to retrieve them. But again, it's going to take a lot of driving and trailer rentals and stuff like that to do that.
0: Walter Martindale is the coach emeritus for the Edmonton Rowing Club. The search appears to continue as the Edmonton Rowing Club is following up on the reported sighting of their boats and still searching for the rowing docks as well. They lost them just the other day with the intense current on the North Saskatchewan River. 7:24 on the clock. Let's talk sports now with Scott Regier. Good morning, Scott.
4: Hey, Tara.
0: Mike Babcock was named the Oilers' new head coach. So what do you think? Is this a good decision for the team?
4: Well, we'll have to ask Edmonton's non-star players a month or two into the season, Tara, if the Oilers don't get off to a good start. Of course, dating back to his days coaching and leading the Red Wings to a Stanley Cup, Babcock's been accused of bullying depth players. Johan Franzen with Detroit, later Daniel Winnick with Toronto, and then there's the accusations Babcock insisted on seeing photos on players' phones while he was with Columbus, albeit very briefly. With that kind of negative publicity, general manager Stan Bowman of the Oilers was asked to explain hiring Babcock.
5: It's important what we do from this point forward, and I understand the questions that you're asking. There's going to be people wondering. We can't change the past, and that really what matters is our actions. As you go through experiences like we all have, you grow from them. I believe in talking to Mike at length that you recognize how you can operate differently moving forward. It's exciting to think of those possibilities.
4: Bowman knows well enough about righting past wrongs, Tara. He had to resign as Chicago's GM for his part in the Kyle Beach situation. And now he's giving Babcock a second chance, 7 years after he last had a job in the league. Is it going to work? Well, Babcock's known for his defensive structure, his puck possession mastery, and the ability to unite teams towards a common goal. And nothing less than a Stanley Cup win for the Oilers. While they still have Connor McDavid, that's the only goal. PR battles around their new head coach be darned.
0: Yeah, I'm just so curious to see if old school thinking, does it really have a place in today's NHL? And I kind of hope not.
4: Yeah, it's a double-edged sword.
0: I know.
4: Isn't it, this particular situation?
0: Yeah, right? You look at a man's record, but also you got to look at the other record too, not just the wins and losses. So let's move over to soccer. What will you be watching for as Canada faces Switzerland today at the World Cup?
4: To see how the Canadians start from the opening kickoff, Tara. In their opener of this tournament against the Bosnians in Toronto, the Canadians looked nervous and unsettled, no doubt overwhelmed by the world's eyes being on them. But by their second match, that 6-0 drubbing of Qatar in Vancouver, they were calm, collected, and effective from the get-go. The stakes today are once again huge. A win or draw by Canada means they win their group and thus would stay in Vancouver for possibly the next two rounds of the tournament. Coach Jesse Marsh was asked then whether playing for a tie game might be part of his strategy.
6: The worst way to get the draw is to play for a draw. And I think that one of the best parts of this team is who we are is pretty well built in. Let's say I showed up and said, okay, guys, we're going to play a different kind of match than what we normally would. They would all look at me like, coach, what are we doing? So we will have subtle adjustments that we make, but we are going to play to who we are. We're going to play to our strengths, and we're going to try to impose ourselves on the opponent.
4: It'll help to have Alfonso Davies back, Tara, and Marsh did say he expects the Edmonton Rays superstar to play today. Regardless, the loud and passionate fans at BC Place will do their bit, just as they have in the past. Canada has not lost a game in that stadium in more than a decade. 1 p.m. Mountain Time kickoff. Can't wait.
0: Well, and you know, yesterday you were mentioning how the Voyageurs, which are a Canada soccer supporters group, they're in Vancouver. They're going to be honoring Kone, of course, after his gruesome injury in the last game. And we're actually going to chat with one of the members of the Voyageurs in our final half hour, Scott. So we'll hear about all the hype ahead of the game.
4: Fantastic.
0: Canada aside, though, what else is going on at the World Cup today?
4: Well, yesterday's highlight was seeing Cristiano Ronaldo join the tournament's scoring parade, netting a pair in Portugal's win over Uzbekistan. Ronaldo now with at least one goal in 6 World Cups. Nobody, not even the great Messi, can say that. As for today, it's the sound of the Tartan Army playing earlier in the World Cup in Boston. Today, Scotland's traveling masses are in Miami for a critical match against powerhouse Brazil. The Scots, Tara, need probably a draw to make it through the knockout round, which is something they've never done before. No matter, says Tartan Army member Bobby Bissett, who is taking a pint-half-full approach.
7: I think Brazil should be aware, that's what I would say. There's no pressure on Scotland now. We reckon that we've got a good chance. We're up for this one. Whatever happens, we're still enjoying ourselves and we'll still be home happy.
4: You hear that, Brazil? Beware the Scots. We'll see.
0: They're ready. They're ready. They're full of haggis and they're ready.
4: That's right.
0: Thanks for this, Scott.
4: You betcha.
0: That's Scott Regehr from our CBC Sports Desk. Let's toss it over to Colton Hutchinson for updates in traffic and weather before the news.
1: Well, collision here on the southwest leg of the Henday. Eastbound as you're approaching the QE2. Major delays. Things backed up past Rabbit Hill Road at this point, which is obviously affecting traffic on Rabbit Hill, trying to make that right turn onto the Henday, as well as Heritage Valley Trail and 111th Street due to that collision. And the big story of the day is a collision here in the downtown. Single vehicle collision at 100th Street and 102 Avenue. This has 100th Street closed to vehicle traffic in both directions between 102A Ave and 101st A Ave. So I would avoid 100th Street if at all possible, as you'll just be detoured back to Jasper or 104th Ave anyway. So take 101st or 97th Street if you're trying to get through the downtown. Pound 740 is the number to call if you see any trouble in your commute. 14 degrees right now with a high of 25 degrees in the sunshine today.
0: Thanks, Colton. Still to come in the next half hour, Edmonton police explain how to stay safe after charges were laid in a series of Facebook Marketplace robberies. And Joanita Nanapragasam, our cooking and culture columnist, will join us as well on a special day. Usually she's with us on Tuesdays. But before she takes a little break for the summer, she's going to talk about the perfect summer snack. As Buck Martinez would say on a Blue Jays broadcast, hot dogs. That's still to come. Time is 7:30. Here is Tanara McLean with the CBC Edmonton News.
8: Good morning. As Colton has been talking about for the last hour or so, emergency crews are still investigating a crash in the heart of downtown this morning. It's at this corner of the Milner Library in Churchill Square, right outside of the CBC Edmonton studios. The crash happened just before 6 this morning. A severely damaged vehicle can be seen on its side at the moment, partially blocking the LRT tracks. The vehicle appears to have flipped and hit a pole. Police at the scene say at least one person was pulled from the vehicle and taken to hospital. Trains are not running to the Churchill station this hour. There has been no word yet about when disruption to that service will end. We will continue to have updates for you throughout the morning here in news and also during Colton's traffic reports. In other local news, an Edmonton police officer has been reprimanded by the force after a reckless driving incident on a highway 2 years ago. Emma Zhao reports.
9: Officer Tanel Akhtimichuk was the subject of an internal disciplinary committee hearing earlier this month. The EPS constable was arrested in February 2024 following multiple 911 calls that were made about a dangerous driver on Highway 2. Police say the driver failed to comply with instructions and refused to provide a breath sample. Akhtimichuk was initially charged with a count of dangerous operation of a motor vehicle. She later pled guilty to one count of mischief under the criminal code in March 2025. The court imposed a conditional discharge, a $100 surcharge, and a 7-month probation. In the internal disciplinary decision, the police committee said the misconduct occurred while the officer was off duty, but that the incident discredits the police service as a whole. Emma Zhao, CBC News, Edmonton.
8: Meanwhile, police in Lethbridge are now helping in the investigation of a shooting in Montreal that left 3 people dead on Monday. A police officer and civilian were killed as well as the suspect. The CBC's Jonathan Montpetit has an update about that investigation so far.
10: The Montreal coroner identified the suspect in Monday's shooting as 25-year-old Seth Scott Hatfield from Lethbridge, Alberta. Police in the southern Alberta city are currently searching a home linked to the shooting. They cleared the area beforehand because they say there is a possible presence of weapons. Hatfield was a student at the University of Lethbridge, where he studied philosophy and made the dean's list. He is suspected of having traveled to Montreal and firing a gun from a hotel room, then exiting the building and shooting 2 police officers, one of them fatally. CBC's visual investigations team has confirmed that Hatfield authored a manifesto in which he expressed anti-government beliefs and ideas associated with the involuntary celibate or incel movement, which is known for its often violent expressions of misogyny. Jonathan Maupetit, CBC News, Montreal.
8: The government of Alberta says it has a 10-year strategy to improve cancer care. Cases are rising and there are ongoing problems with long waits for key cancer surgeries. Adriana LaGrange is Alberta's Minister of Hospitals and Surgical Health Services. She says the main goal is getting people in for diagnosis and treatment faster.
11: Our goal is to ensure that over 90% of patients meet provincially defined wait time targets by 2030. We will also invest in more equipment, more facilities, and more staff. We will expand access to diagnostic imaging and create clearer, more coordinated pathways so patients get faster treatment no matter where you live.
8: The latest provincial data shows that in March, just 54% of the top five cancer surgeries combined happened within recommended times. And it has been more than a year since the community of Caroline amalgamated into Clearwater County. It is a quite small hamlet in central Alberta, and now major money needs to be spent to improve some of its crumbling infrastructure. Officials say this is the same issue in a lot of rural towns across the province. Nadir Hashmi has more.
12: Amanda Archibald has lived in Caroline for 16 years, but dodging potholes has become a daily chore in the community of 500.
13: You just can't drive speed limit. It's crazy.
12: She's glad to see repairs finally starting, work she doubts the village could have afforded on its own. But poor roads are just the surface. Underneath the hamlet, 80 kilometers west of Red Deer, the county says some sanitary lines are running at half capacity. In an email response, Clearwater County says $17 million has been earmarked for upgrades over the next decade. County Reeve Jordan Northcott says any new development plans will have to wait until repairs are done.
14: Until the main infrastructure and underground services are upgraded in the hamlet, it's really difficult to add additional load.
12: Ultimately, Northcott says aging infrastructure is the biggest challenge facing rural Alberta today. Regardless of whether a community remains independent or amalgamates, he says,
14: an ounce of prevention is worth a pound of cure.
12: Nadir Hashmi, CBC News, Caroline.
8: And Tara, that is a look at news this half hour.
0: Thanks, Tanara. cbc.ca/Edmonton is our website. You can go there anytime for all sorts of news stories and information, and you can also find it on the CBC News app. I'm Tara McCarthy. You're listening to Edmonton AM on this Wednesday morning. It's June 24th. The sun is shining. It's blue sky above us. But unfortunately, there are a number of things to update you in traffic. And Colton Hutchinson has all the details for your commute this morning. What's the latest, Colton?
1: Yeah, I've got good and bad news for folks, weather and traffic alike. So in terms of traffic, we do have a collision on the southwest leg of the Henday eastbound as you're approaching the QE2. Major delays, things backed up to Rabbit Hill Road at this point, and Rabbit Hill Road traffic obviously having trouble making that right turn onto the Henday. On the other side of the road, if you're heading north on the west leg of the Henday, a collision just past Lessard Road causing some delays. Not as bad as the one we saw yesterday in the exact same spot by the looks of it, but there are some delays through that stretch. And on the Yellowhead, seeing major delays just due to the construction and volume in that area from St. Albert Trail over to about 97th Street in both directions, seeing intermittent lineups. Outside of the city on Highway 16, if you're coming in from the Sherwood Park area, seeing delays over Clover Bar Road, and we know that there's some construction taking place on that Clover Bar Road overpass, which is causing some lane restrictions, and you're down to 30 kilometers an hour. But throughout this morning, there's been lineups bigger than we've seen throughout this construction project, so things backed up past the Highway 21 interchange, and in southbound Highway 21 traffic having a hard time making that exit onto Highway 16 westbound. And here in the downtown, as you heard in our news with Tanera, we do have that collision on 100 Street and 102nd Avenue. So 100th Street is closed between 101st A Ave and 102 A Ave. So you will be detoured, but I would avoid it if possible. Take 101st Street or 97th Street if you're trying to make your way through the downtown. Also affected is Valley Line LRT service. The Churchill stop for the Valley Line is not in effect at this point, and you will be rerouted off of the Matart stop. You will be taken onto some temporary buses to get you to the downtown this morning. So some delays if you're using the Valley Line LRT to try and make your way down here this morning. If you see anything else in traffic that you want to mention throughout the morning, send us a text at 587-336-2929. It's 14 degrees. Here's the good news part. 25 is our high today with the sunshine. Into tomorrow, we're keeping with that sun and a 27-degree high for us on Thursday. And then we'll start to cool off and see some more clouds and potential for rain coming this weekend. So a couple more days of the sunshine here for us.
0: Thanks for the updates, Colton. 7:38 right now on Edmonton AM. Facebook Marketplace can be a convenient way to buy and sell all sorts of items. But Edmonton police say there are ongoing reports of thefts and robberies linked to online selling. Earlier this month, two youth were charged with robbery. According to police, suspects arrange a meeting with iPhone sellers and rob them using either a knife or bear spray. Sergeant Cassandra Grant is with the Edmonton Police Service's Southeast Branch, and she joins us now. Good morning, Sergeant Grant.
15: Good morning.
0: How are people being targeted in these Facebook Marketplace robberies?
15: Yeah, so I think anybody that's kind of selling an iPhone 16 or 17 are getting messages just from these unsuspecting or these youths here, and then they're wanting to sell their phones, so they end up doing a meetup, and unfortunately, it doesn't go the way that the seller had hoped.
0: How prevalent is this? How many cases have you faced so far?
15: Yeah, so in 2026 so far, we've had 26 reported incidents to police about these Facebook Marketplace robberies. In the last April and May in Southeast Division, we had 7 reports that kind of happened within a 2 to 3 week period.
0: Now, are these all circulating around the sale of an iPhone specifically?
15: Yeah, for the most part, they were. There was one kind of one-off where there was some gold that was stolen from somebody, a gold necklace. But for the most part, the ones that we've noticed have been iPhones. And I believe there was another one that was an iPad, but typically iPhone is what we're seeing.
0: Any idea why the suspects are going after these specific items?
15: They're high-value items. So, you know, they're getting these items that are worth over $1,000 and then they can sell them to other people for, you know, $800 or so, and they're getting them essentially for free after they're robbing people for them. So
0: what are some red flags then that people should watch for when they're buying or selling online, especially if it's a high ticket item like iPhones, iPads?
15: Yeah, so I think the biggest thing is you know, meeting up with those people in secluded places or inviting those strangers into your home. So every police station has a buy and sell area that we recommend people use. And so you, as a seller, you put yourself at more risk when you either have people coming into your home or if you're meeting in a quiet residential area with less visibility and less people there. So that's a major thing that people should look out for. Facebook Marketplace has profiles that you can create. And so if you're a seller and you're opening up, you're getting messages from people that have just opened up these Facebook Marketplace accounts, you know, 1 or 2 days old, that's another red flag to look for. They're likely not a legitimate buyer of the product, and they're just trying to, you know, get a quick profile created to be able to essentially rob you of your items.
0: Are there any things that you recommend people ask for in order to sort of legitimize the sale before it happens?
15: Yeah, so I think the biggest thing that people could ask for is, you know, a photo of the person that they're selling the item to. First and last name, if they're coming in a vehicle, what make and model of the vehicle to look out for when you do meet up, even if it's a partial plate, so they know what they're looking for. And then the biggest thing we recommend as well is taking screenshots of the advertisements, any ID numbers, buyer, seller, like contact info, any communication, because that helps us if something does go bad during the meetup to be able to investigate it further.
0: You mentioned that Edmonton police have areas where you can do these buy and sell. They're actually called buy and sell exchange zones. Can you tell us how these work?
15: Yeah, so these are these buy and sell exchange zones are actually located right outside of the police station. So they're very well labeled. So people of the, like members of the public, know where to go. And then they're all well lit and they have very good cameras on them. So essentially, when people are coming here, we are able to videotape, like based on our camera system, the interaction that's happening there in the event something, you know, happens that is criminal, we can deal with it. And then there's also police officers in every station around the city at any given point. So it's less likely that a fraudulent buyer is going to end up coming to a police station to commit a crime, essentially knowing that there's police there.
0: What should someone do if they are a victim of one of these crimes?
15: Yeah, so I think the biggest thing is to call us and report it right away. So if you have unfortunately been bear sprayed, it may be difficult to speak, but calling 911 and giving us as much description as you can right away is going to help us try and get that suspect immediately. If you're incapacitated and unable to call us, then at least reporting it at a later time is better than nothing. And so with a lot of these, unfortunately, we were seeing that members of the public weren't actually reporting them. And so we had to use other investigative avenues and identified additional complainants that way. So the biggest thing is to let us know. If we don't know about trends that are happening, then we essentially can't solve them.
0: What is EPS doing to address these ongoing thefts and robberies?
15: Yeah, so the biggest thing that we're doing is, you know, getting that marketing out there to say use the buy and sell exchange zone. So we've done a couple of investigations in relation to these, and we have arrested right now, I believe we've arrested 7 individuals this past year in relation to these. But, you know, we can't do it without the help of the public. And so I think trying to get people to remain vigilant and going to those buy and sell exchange zones and just making sure that if your spidey senses are going off, you're not completing the sale is the biggest thing.
0: Sergeant Grant, thanks so much for joining us with all the information this morning.
15: No problem. Thanks for having me.
0: Sergeant Cassandra Grant is with the Edmonton Police Service's Southeast Branch. 744 right now. 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I'm Tara McCarthy. Colton Hutchinson has updates in traffic and weather.
1: Well, the incident at 100th Street and 102 Avenue is starting to cause some traffic backups through the rest of downtown. So as you've been hearing throughout the morning, collision at that intersection has 100th Street closed between 101st Ave, which is the west end on the south side, and the north side of Churchill Square at 102 Ave. Now, there are detours in place. However, the way the streets are set up, they're not the best detours for you. You'll be basically sent back to Jasper if you're coming from the south, or back to 104th Ave if you're coming from the north. So do avoid 100th Street. If possible, you'll want to take 101st Street or 97th Street. Seeing backups on Jasper Ave, westbound traffic pushback past 95th Street, almost all the way to up Jasper at this point. So very slow going. And McDougal Hill as people are trying to head north on 100th Street and having to make that detour. Seeing big traffic buildups there. So what we can infer from that is those folks are not listening to CBC Radio this morning and hearing these important traffic updates. A few more for you here that are happening around the city. The west leg of the Henday northbound, we have a collision at Lasarda Road, 2 days in a row for this one, and traffic at this point pushed back to the Southwest Bridge. So if you're heading northbound on that leg of the Henday, you'll be delayed doing so. Southwest leg, there was a collision as you're approaching the QE2. That seems to have cleared at this point, though traffic is still slow back to Rabbit Hill Road. And I had an update from a listener text, thanks for this, on the Highway 16 westbound delays at Clover Bar Road. That construction that's ongoing on the Clover Bar Road overpass, typically it's 2 lanes at 30 kilometers an hour, which has caused a little less of a delay this morning, down to 1 lane for traffic moving through westbound on Highway 16. So traffic is backed up past Highway 21, and southbound 21 traffic is having trouble making their way onto 16 to make their way into Edmonton this morning. If you see any other trouble in your commute throughout the morning, #740, the number to call, or that text line is 587-336-2929. 14 degrees currently in the city, winds southeast at 5 kilometers an hour. Another warm day, 25 degrees is our high, 15 is our overnight low, and up to 27 for Thursday, which will be the warmest day of the week.
0: Krista Lee Ramlikam joins us now with the Business Report. Good morning, Krista Lee.
16: Hey, good morning, Tara.
0: We're hearing from the Bank of Canada after seeing a jump in inflation earlier this week. So what details do you have about what the bank is saying?
16: Well, Governor Tiff Macklem says he's not seeing evidence of generalized inflation, even as prices surged in May. Inflation jumped to 3.2% last month, reaching its highest level since late 2023 and rising past the central bank's target of 1-3%. But the central bank has said it will look through this initial bout of inflation tied to higher gas prices due to the war in the Middle East, but will add act to make sure it doesn't spread to other parts of the economy. And speaking with reporters in Paris yesterday, Macklem said most areas where prices are rising have a direct line to the global oil shock, such as rising air transportation costs. And he noted other goods and services with prices rising above 3% annually is close to historical norms. And Macklem said the recent peace agreement between the U.S. and Iran is already helping to drive down oil prices, and that's reining in risks of higher inflation. And Macklem said food inflation is still a persistent concern, and officials are digging into whether that's being driven by weather or higher transportation costs.
0: Mm-hmm. And then another story you have for us is Meta continues to push its wearable technology. So what's the latest on this story?
16: Yes, that's right. So Meta just announced a new line of AI glasses, this time designed in-house. And this signals a deeper push into wearable technology that's become a new front in the artificial intelligence race. Now, the biggest change this time is a cheaper price tag. The new Meta glasses start at $299, making them less expensive than the latest Ray-Ban models, which begin at $379. And that could help them get in the hands of more people, which is critical for Meta as it faces pressure to prove its massive investments in AI will actually generate hit products. Now, the glasses come in three styles, including an oval model designed by Kylie Jenner. And the new glasses can play music, translate languages, and answer questions about a person's surroundings. But that's comparable to what Meta's existing glasses can already handle. And tech companies are still struggling to prove to consumers that smart glasses and other wearable gadgets are more useful than their smartphones. And the company has also faced privacy concerns. There have been reports of people filming videos, flirting with women, and uploading the clips to social media without consent. Now, Meta says all of its glasses have an LED light indicating when they are recording. And it also says the camera won't function unless that LED light is clear.
0: Yeah, but sometimes you don't see it. So I don't know if I buy that entirely.
16: I know, exactly. Like, what if it's really bright out and it's not really the first thing that you're looking for to see if someone's recording you with their glasses, right?
0: Yeah, good point. Well, thanks for this, Crystalie.
16: Thanks, Tara.
0: That's Crystalie Ramlikan with the Business Report. We're just coming up to 7:51 here on Edmonton AM. Few foods are as simple or as weirdly complicated sometimes as the hot dog. It's cheap, it's portable, nostalgic, somehow still one of the great smells of summer. Joanita Nanapragasam is the co-owner of Converse and Cook and Edmonton AM's cooking and culture columnist. She's here with a history lesson on the hot dog. Good morning, Joanita.
17: Good morning, Tara.
0: How far back does the hot dog actually go? Are we talking decades here, centuries?
17: You might be surprised to know we're talking millennia. So
0: really?
17: At least if we start with the sausage rather than the whole package itself. So sausage is one of the oldest forms of processed foods. In fact, in Homer's The Odyssey, which is from around 8th century BCE, and of course, many of our listeners probably know the Christopher Nolan movie adaptation is coming out this summer.
0: Right.
17: But that book actually includes a reference to a sausage-like casing filled with fat and blood roasting over the fire.
0: Hmm.
17: So as for the modern wiener or frankfurter, traditionally it's linked to Frankfurt, Germany, and thought to have been developed there around 1487, which is about 5 years before Christopher Columbus set sail for the New World. Though food historians still argue over the details of how the hot dog came to be, including one story that a Coburg butcher created a sausage known as a dachshund or little dog sausage in the late 1600s and promoted it in Frankfurt, Germany. And then Vienna has its own claim, too, pointing to the word wiener as evidence that the hot dog sausage roots might actually belong there.
0: So then how did the hot dog make it to North America?
17: That's the question, right? It's generally agreed that German immigrants in New York were the first to sell wieners from a pushcart in 1860. The hot dog was a natural fit for the sandwich-loving New Yorker who already preferred to eat on the go. One of the most important early figures was Charles Feltman. He was a German immigrant who opened a popular hot dog stand at Coney Island in 1871. And that helped to tie the sausage to the beaches, amusement parks, and summer fun that we all associate today. And then in 1916, Charles's former employee, Nathan Handwerker, opened Nathan's famous selling hot dogs for half the price of Charles.
18: Oh, no.
17: Yeah. So everyone went there. And that kind of turned the hot dog into one of America's greatest immigrant street foods. It's also thought that the World's Fair in Chicago in 1893 helped popularize hot dogs as an ideal portable meal.
18: Now, we've largely been talking about the sausage. When did the bun come into play here?
17: Yeah, I looked into that, and this one isn't clear either. Because every answer you kind of find up is partially debunked. Mm-hmm. So the one story that comes up is that the hot dog bun was born in the 1904 St. Louis World's Fair. And as story goes, a vendor was handing out sausages and he gave white gloves to customers so they could hold these piping hot sausages. And then he ran out of gloves because people wouldn't give them back. So he improvised with a bun instead.
18: That's a good way.
17: Yeah, I don't want to touch a hot dog.
18: I'd much prefer a bun, yeah.
17: The problem with the story, though, is that the hot dog bun has been known for many years before 1904, with sausage sandwiches cited in print well before then. So the most credible story is simply that the sausage sellers gradually shifted from bread slices, probably, to purpose-built rolls for convenience and portability, with innovation emerging organically from the streets and boardwalks of New York and other cities.
18: How many of us have made a hot dog once and you realize you don't have buns, you grab a piece of bread, right? So it makes a lot of sense. How did the name hot dog come to be, though? That certainly is a strange name for a sausage.
17: Right? Again, no one is 100% certain. So some historians think that it came because German immigrants brought not only sausages to America, but their dachshund dogs. And the name hot dog might have begun as a joke about the German small, long, thin dogs that resembled sausages.
18: Mm-hmm.
17: Another stronger theory, though, traces the name hot dog to the 1890s college slang when students joked that cheap sausages might contain dog meat.
18: Oh, okay.
17: Now, to be clear with everyone, there's no evidence that hot dogs normally contain dog meat. The original sausages were most likely a mix of pork and beef, and then it's thought that Jewish New Yorkers helped popularize beef versions as those can be made kosher. And so Yale publications were already using the word dog wagon and hot dog by the mid-1890s to refer to this food. So basically, the name is probably a nod to a bit of dark humor from a time when trusting street meat took some real courage.
18: This is interesting because I wonder how did a street food with so many murky origin stories become the icon that it is today?
17: Right? So I think from what I was looking into, it's a combination of affordability, adaptability, and almost accidental association with summer, sport, and national holidays. So I found a 2025 survey, and it said that 62% of Canadians eat hot dogs monthly, and 78% of them see them as comfort food. And I mean, look, everything's gone up in price except for the Costco hot dog.
18: Yeah.
17: So at $1.50, anyone can afford a hot dog at least once or more a month, right?
18: Mm-hmm. Yeah, that's the key thing that will never change with inflation.
17: Exactly, yeah. Right? So I think the hot dog just endured because it was cheap when times were hard, fast when life got busy, and it's flexible enough to carry every regional personality.
18: Now, what do you mean regional personality? Are there different versions of hot dogs depending on where you are in Canada?
17: Yeah, well, the hot dog gets adapted depending on the region people live in and the kind of weather they have. So in Montreal, the hot dog became the steamy. Mm-hmm. So you steam the sausage and the bun, and you often dress it up with mustard, onion, relish, and cabbage slaw. In Vancouver, there's Japa Dog, which turned the hot dog into a Japanese-Canadian street food icon. And then you can have your sausages topped with ingredients like teriyaki sauce, mayo, seaweed, miso, the works. And then across Canada, you see the hot dog absorbing local comfort foods too. So there's poutine dogs with fries, gravy, and cheese curds. And then actually here in Edmonton, Fantastic Frank's sells a Halifax-inspired Donair hot dog with sweet sauce and Donair meat, right?
18: You can put anything on a hot dog.
17: So not bad for a food tradition with a 500-year-old resume and somehow still room for new toppings.
18: Now I want a hot dog, Joanita. Thanks for this.
17: Thanks so much, Tara.
18: Yeah, we'll see you in a few weeks.
17: Yes, thanks.
18: Have a great time off during the summer. Joanita Nanapragasam is co-founder of the nonprofit Converse and Cook and Edmonton AM's food and culture columnist. As I just alluded to, she's taking a break for a couple of weeks, but she will return later this summer. If you have any feedback or some ideas for future columns, you can always reach out to us. Email edmontonam@cbc.ca. Let's check in with Tanara McLean now to take a look at a headline coming out of our newsroom this morning. Good morning, Tanara.
19: Good morning, Tara. We have a story coming out of Fort McMurray where a group of school kids were sitting around talking about how they had nothing to do, nowhere to go to spend some time outside. The mayor of Fort McMurray said, hey, why don't you come up with some ideas and then we'll see what we can do. That was 3 years ago. Fast forward to today. Now they have a skate park that just opened. We'll learn a little bit more about that entire process. That will be in the newscast at 8:30.
18: Sounds great. Thanks, Tanara. And over to Colton Hutchinson with a look at traffic and weather.
1: Big delay on the west leg of the Henday. A collision just past Lasard Road. Traffic backed up nearly to Terwilliger, past the river at this point. So very slow going if you're northbound on that west leg of the Henday. Also in the downtown, a collision at 100th Street and 102 Avenue earlier this morning has caused 100th Street to be closed in both directions, causing some major delays throughout much of the downtown. Jasper Avenue traffic westbound pushed back all the way up to 90th Street at this point through Macaulay. So very slow going for people on Jasper westbound and McDougal Hill as folks are trying to come up 100th Street, also very backed up. So do delay or do avoid 100th Street as the detours that are in place aren't going to help you too much, especially with the volume of traffic that we're seeing trying to use that road. You'll want to take 101st Street or 97th Street in either direction if you're making your way through the downtown. Dawson Bridge, starting to see some lineups now. As you are down to one lane, that's for both directions of traffic, so you will be pushed through with a traffic signal. And westbound traffic at this point on Rowland Road past 84th Street all the way up the hill is very backed up. So slow going across the Dawson Bridge, and that's due to some construction. That'll be ongoing for a couple of more weeks. Also 98th Ave, continue with construction down to one lane in each direction from 96A Street over to 94th Street. So traffic pushed back to the 85th Street traffic circle there for westbound traffic. If you do see any trouble in your commute, pound 740 is the number to call. Sunny skies out there, 25 degrees is our high, starting with a temperature of 14 this morning.
18: Well, we have a sports-packed final half hour. We'll talk not only about the Edmonton Oilers hiring a new head coach, Mike Babcock, but we'll also discuss the FIFA World Cup 2026 as Canada's set to take on Switzerland later on today. We'll speak to a fan that's in Vancouver. That's still to come.
20: This is World Report. Good morning, I'm Marcia Young. CBC News has learned Ottawa plans to list two northern highways as projects of national interest. The government is expected to make the official announcement this hour. The Mackenzie Valley Highway in the Northwest Territories and Grays Bay Road in Nunavut. Janice McGregor is in our Parliamentary Bureau. And Janice, get us up to speed.
21: Marcia, in order for the federal government to use the fast-tracking powers that passed into law a year ago, it has to give 30 days notice that it intends to designate a major project as being in the national interest. The law says that that only happens in coordination with the territories involved and in consultation with Indigenous peoples whose territory is affected. In the case of transportation infrastructure like this, there's already a system in place to conduct environmental reviews in the territories as part of modern treaties that were negotiated with First Nations and Inuit back in the 70s. In keeping with the federal government's goal of one project, one review, once the territorial government finishes its review, the federal approval is going to follow right away. If you think about where these two road projects would go, the Mackenzie Valley Highway would run up the western side of the Northwest Territories to Inuvik. The Grays Bay Port and Road Project will eventually connect Yellowknife with a deep water port, giving it access to the Arctic Ocean in Nunavut. These

0: Hello and good morning. I'm Tara McCarthy. 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From Knobloch to Babcock, the Edmonton Oilers have a new head coach. Mike Babcock brings with him a Stanley Cup winning resume, but also controversy. A sports writer joins us to talk about the hire in just a moment. Right now, with a look at weather, here's Colton Hutchinson.
1: It's pretty hot out already with a temperature of 17 degrees. 25 is our high today. We'll see sunshine all day long, as well as tomorrow with a high of 27.
0: Tanara McLean has a look at a headline from our CBC Edmonton newsroom. Good morning, Tanara.
2: Good morning, Tara. Well, cancer cases are rising and there are ongoing problems with long waits for key cancer surgeries here in Alberta. And now the government of Alberta says it has a 10-year strategy to improve cancer care. I'll have a few more details about that story in the newscast at 8:30.
0: Thanks, Tanara. And back to Colton with an update in traffic this morning.
1: Big delays on the west side of Edmonton. Just as you're coming in on Highway 16, a collision on Winterburn Road. This is eastbound traffic packed up to Highway 60 at this point due to that collision. Also one on 107th Avenue westbound at 109th Street, causing delays southbound on 109 and west on 107. And in the downtown, continuing with our top collision of the day, single vehicle collision on 100th Street and 102nd Avenue. That has 100th Street closed between 101A Ave and 102A Ave. You'll want to take 101st Street or 97th Street through the downtown in both directions this morning.
0: Thanks so much, Colton. Right now we are just getting toward 8:12 on the clock. Yesterday, the Edmonton Oilers named Mike Babcock as their new head coach. He led Team Canada to two Olympic gold medals and coached the Detroit Red Wings to a Stanley Cup title in 2008. However, Babcock has faced controversy throughout his career. He resigned from his last job in Columbus in 2023 before coaching a single game for the Blue Jackets. This happened alongside allegations of toxic behavior from both current and former NHL players. Daniel Nugent-Bowman is a former staff writer with The Athletic. He joins us now to talk about this. Good morning, Daniel.
3: Hi, Tara. It's nice to speak with you again.
0: Yeah, thanks for making some space to talk about this. It's been big talk for the last number of weeks, really. Ultimately, why did the Edmonton Oilers choose Mike Babcock as their head coach?
3: Well, they wanted a coach that's won, a coach that can push the players. And I think they're getting that. Now, how they came to this this decision was quite something, right? It might have been one of the most ham-handed coaching searches I've ever seen. You know, first it started with looking at Bruce Cassidy, who was the Vegas Golden Knights coach, still under contract by Vegas despite being fired. And they did that before firing their previous coach, Chris Knobloch. They could not get permission to speak to Bruce Cassidy, and that led to going down to plan B, and that being Mike Babcock.
0: Why do you think they were so set on getting Babcock?
3: Because he's a different voice. Again, Chris Knobloch. Chris Knobloch was very laissez-faire, very monotone. When he was hired and in his early days as an Oilers coach, I described him as Fred Rogers without the sweater vest, right? Like very calm, and I think the players, first of all, this goes right to the top from ownership, right on down. But the key players, and you heard their names mentioned yesterday, Connor McDavid, Leon Draisaitl, Zach Hyman, who knows Mike Babcock very well from his early days as a Toronto Maple Leaf. Mm-hmm. Mike Babcock was a guy who really gave Zach Hyman his start in the league. It's a much different voice. Mike Babcock is a tactician. He's a taskmaster. This team really struggled defensively last year with a lot of their details, and Babcock will instill those in this players. Whether they're the right ones, we'll see. They also brought in DJ Smith as an associate coach, and he's a very strong defensive voice as well. It's a risk now. And again, Mike Babcock and these players, a lot's going to go on these players, the three that I mentioned, because he tends to not go after those types of players, the superstars.
0: That's the thing. They're largely protected. He goes after the youngers, the rookies, right?
3: He goes after rookies. He goes after players that are at the end of their careers. He goes after ones that he sees are vulnerable. And those, so if you're Connor McDavid, captain of the team, if you're Leon Draisaitl, an alternate captain, Zach Hyman, certainly a very big leader in that room, you better watch out and keep tabs on, the Matt Savoys of the team and Ty Embersons and those types of players. Maybe Ike Howard, if he comes in as a full-time rookie this coming season. Those are the players that, you got to watch out for. And, that'll be a real testament of their leadership to make sure that those players are okay and protected.
0: Yeah, because former players have publicly criticized Babcock, stating his coaching methods are toxic, in some cases comparing him to a bully. How has Babcock addressed these criticisms?
3: He really hasn't. The answers yesterday in that press conference were something. They were quite baffling, to be honest. When you look at the answer he gave to the Columbus question, he said, quote, we weren't in how he left the Blue Jackets when asked directly about that. He said, quote, we weren't together as a staff. And he added that his wife told him that he should leave. That's something. It seemed like an attempt to rewrite history. Mm-hmm. He was unapologetic, unrepentant. It was quite something. He doesn't think he's done anything wrong, right? Yeah. This is a guy. He thinks his methods have worked. And like I said, in the early portion of his career, he did get success. So he thinks that's the way to go about doing it. His rationale is that you got to crack a few eggs to make the omelet, right? And, people think maybe that could have worked in the 80s or 90s or whatever. But this is like players have a lot more power today. And we know a lot more about mental health than we did many years ago. And I don't know. These methods don't seem to work. And he's on very thin ice. I mean, you look at the statement that the NHL put out when they finished a very quick investigation to the allegations that happened in Columbus. Mm-hmm. And it wasn't a glowing recommendation or whatnot of Mike Babcock. It was like, basically, we have to let him back in because he hasn't done anything legally wrong. So if there's a player or two that feel uncomfortable and he does some of this stuff that he's alleged to have done in the past, and they go to the PA and try to launch another investigation, it could be a lot of trouble for Mike Babcock.
0: Before you go, Daniel, I'm sure you've seen there have been a lot of Oilers fans that have spoken out about their disappointment in this choice for head coach before and after we knew that it was actually the decision. What do you make of the online chatter?
3: Well, this is an organization that doesn't care. They look at their track record of the last few years. We can list off names: Corey Perry, Evander Kane, Stan Bowman, now Mike Babcock, and don't forget two or three. I guess it was maybe three training camps ago. They brought in a player on a tryout named Jake Virtanen, who had just been in the courts that offseason for, I believe it was sexual assault. So they think that this is an organization that feels like if this player can help them, or this coach or manager or whomever can help them, then they're fine with it, as long as obviously that they're not held up in any type of legal process. So they don't care. So you can be upset. You have a right to be upset if that's the way you choose. But I can tell you right now, this organization does not care.
0: We'll have to leave it there. Okay. I appreciate your time to talk about this, though. Thanks so much for spending time with us.
3: You're very welcome. Take care, Tara.
0: Daniel Nugent Bowman is a former staff writer for The Athletic. The NHL investigated allegations regarding Mike Babcock's conduct with the Columbus Blue Jackets before the Oilers hired him. In a statement, the league says its investigation concluded that even in a light least favorable to Mr. Babcock, there is no current basis to restrict his employment. 19 minutes now after 8 o'clock. 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I'm Tara McCarthy. Colton Hutchinson has updates in traffic and weather.
1: Well, major incident in the downtown may affect your commute this morning, whether you're in a vehicle or on the LRT. This is a single vehicle collision, 100th Street and 102nd Avenue. That has 100th Street closed traffic in both directions. Detours are set up. However, it's pretty slow going. You're basically going back the same way you came from. So if you're coming from the north, you'll be rerouted back to 104th Ave. And if you're coming from the south, you'll be rerouted back to Jasper Ave. So best to avoid 100th Street altogether. You'll take 97th Street or 101st Street to avoid those delays. Due to that, we're seeing backups on Jasper Avenue westbound all the way back to 92nd Street. And coming up McDougal Hill, as folks are trying to make their way into the downtown, push back all the way through the hill. And LRT service, as mentioned, is impacted on the Valley Line due to this collision. So service will be stopped at the Matart, and you will be put on some buses to make your way into the downtown. So very delayed there as those buses are taking folks across the river this morning. Elsewhere in the city, we have a collision on 107th Avenue eastbound at 109th Street. It's affecting traffic southbound on 109th as well as eastbound on 107th Ave. On Highway 16, just outside of the city in the Sherwood Park area, we have a collision between Highway 21 and Clover Bar Road, and that is on the westbound lanes. And you're also down to one lane and 30 kilometers an hour due to some construction, so further delayed due to a collision in that spot. Earlier collision on the other side of Highway 16. It looks like it's been cleared at this point, so things are moving well coming in from the Atchison, Stony Plain, Spruce Grove area. And collisions along the Henday have also been cleared, so that's good news for drivers on both the west leg and the southwest leg of the Henday. Things are moving well. Pound 740, the number to call if you see any trouble in your commute. 17 degrees, sun is shining, a high of 25 today for a couple more days of sunshine here for us.
0: Canada faces Switzerland in FIFA World Cup 2026 action later today. It will be the toughest challenge yet for the Canadian men's team, who enter the match at the top of their group. Edmonton resident Larry Zima is in Vancouver with the Voyageurs, Canada soccer supporters group. He'll be at the game later today, and Larry joins us now over the phone. Good morning, Larry.
4: Good morning, everyone.
0: What is the atmosphere like in Vancouver right now?
4: It is popping, 6 in the morning getting down here. It's just red everywhere. I'm at the Voyageurs meetup before we hit to the march. The bar is filling up. Just after 7:30 here. It's great. The atmosphere is incredible. Looking forward to a good day.
0: What sort of pregame festivities do you have planned?
4: Well, this morning the Voyageurs just have our normal get-together where we'll practice chants and, maybe share a couple of mimosas. And then we're going to hope for our biggest march so far, leading off to the stadium, going down one of the boulevards here. Last time was huge. This should be a lot better because there's more energy into the stadium, and make there for pregame and don't stand and keep cheering and chanting for 4 hours.
0: Now, when we were chatting with our sports reporter, Scott Reguerre, yesterday, he was mentioning that the Voyageurs are honoring player Ismail Kone before today's match. What are you doing?
4: So we printed up around 5,000 number eights to hold up while the national anthem is on. So, Ismail, unfortunately, is a key cog in the team, got injured last match. And the team will use this as motivation, not much different than they used Tejan Buchanan in Copa. And we ended up in a third-place match. Yeah. Hopefully repeat it and go one step higher.
0: Oh, it sounds like a beautiful way to honor him while he won't be on the pitch this morning or later on today. Hey, fill us in, Larry, too. What are the Voyageurs, for those that have never heard of your group?
4: So the Voyageurs are the Canadian fan supporters group. We're a group of volunteers that are from coast to coast to coast. And we go out and in conjunction with Canada Soccer. We, on away matches, work together to get tickets for our supporters. Home matches work together, aside from the World Cup, because FIFA controls ticketing. But we're around everywhere, and we lead chants, and we just make sure people are up and cheering and chanting and cheering on the team, regardless whether we win, losing, drawing, just showing a support throughout wherever Canada plays, whether it's in Canada or around the world.
0: How long have you been a Canada soccer fan, Larry?
4: I've been going to matches in Commonwealth Stadium back in the mid-80s. Canada soccer's home field was Commonwealth way back then. So started off way back then following both the men's and women's programs, And the Voyageurs started a fee-based membership in 2021, joined as soon as I could, and just been traveling the world, following both men's and women's programs, enjoying myself.
0: Mm-hmm. Now, the Canada men's team has only qualified for 3 World Cups in its history. What's it like seeing the team get some big wins on home turf?
4: It was surreal, I think, is the only thing I could say. Is it was awesome to be part of and just experience it. Toronto was amazing. The crowd was loud, but BC Place just blew it away. Just a sea of red, which was sort of nice to see, and 100% support for them in the stadium and outside the stadium. That's the cool part. It's not just based within the stadium. It's everywhere right now.
0: Yeah, I've seen some of the footage of watch parties happening down by the waterfront and everything else. I understand you tried to get your hands on a jersey. What happened?
4: I didn't get it. I didn't get it on time. So, well, whatever. You know, just it didn't work out getting to me on the time. But not worried about it. I have like 6 or 7 more. That's how I looked at it.
0: Yeah, because I hear they're sold out everywhere in Vancouver. It's hard to get your hands on one.
4: Yeah, it is. You know, I went to that sport check and I asked, you know, if they had a soccer jersey. And the lady's like, sorry. And I just looked there. I said, never say sorry for running out of Canada soccer stuff. You should be happy about doing it because it's been way too long.
0: Yeah, absolutely. What's your prediction for the game against Switzerland later today, Larry?
4: I want a 1-1 draw is what I want. I'm hoping for a 2-1 victory. Either way, we're going to be playing in the round of 32, and that's what matters to me.
0: You got to fill me in on the soccer chants, too. What kind of chants do the Canadian fans sing in the stands?
4: Well, we have a few of them that we are go-to ones. One of the main ones that we can sing is, ooh, ah, Canada, say, ooh, ah, Canada, clap, clap. Ooh, ah, Canada, say, ooh, ah, Canada, clap, clap. We repeat that numerous times. And then we have another one, which is, it's said, but I'll chant it. We're red, we're white, we're bleeping dynamite, Canada, Canada. We're red, we're white, we're bleeping Canada, bleeping dynamite, Canada, Canada. That usually gets going. It's just not, you know, PG rated for radio.
0: Right. So you're not yelling bleeping in the stadium.
4: No.
0: I think I can fill in the blank there.
4: Yeah. Substitute a word that would fit within it.
0: Hey, Larry, how does the energy of this FIFA World Cup 2026 compare to other soccer events you've gone to in your life?
4: This is a lot bigger. Qatar was amazing. Hearing our national anthem being sung was like tears down my cheeks and just chills up my spine. But it wasn't everybody. Here right now, it's everybody. This entire city, but not only this entire city. I've seen, you know, I get messages from people sending me stories from even Edmonton at the Ice House, just packed and cheering, and soccer clubs throughout the country doing the same thing. This is a coast-to-coast-to-coast event, and it's the biggest event in the world, and Canada is on board, and because the team's doing well, it is really, really big.
0: Larry, enjoy yourself. I know I don't even need to say that to you, but have a great time later on today, okay?
4: Thank you, and everybody, wear some red, tune in, and cheer it on.
0: For sure, Larry. Thanks for making time.
4: Okay, take care. Bye-bye.
0: Larry Zima is an Edmonton resident and a member of the Voyageurs, a Canada soccer supporters group. We reached him in Vancouver this morning. He's getting ready for those pregame festivities. Well, right now, Canada faces Switzerland in the FIFA World Cup at 1 p.m. local time today.
5: 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I'm Jessica Ng.
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5: 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We'll speak to Dee Butterfield, a former barrel racer and the Canadian Professional Rodeo Hall of Famer, about her legendary career in rodeo.
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1: Colton Hutchinson here. I'll have a look at weather and traffic in a moment. Tara, can we practice that chant together one more time?
0: Sure.
1: We're red.
0: We're white.
6: We're bleeping dynamite.
0: We're red.
6: We're white.
0: We're bleeping dynamite.
1: I want to hear that at all of the venues across Edmonton this afternoon for Canada's game. Love that chant.
0: Now, again, a not safe for work note. It's not actually bleeping, but maybe teach that to the kids.
1: You'll figure that out.
0: Yeah.
1: For sure. On 111th Street, we have a collision northbound just as you're approaching the Henday that has traffic backed up to about Ellerslie Road at this point. And throughout the rest of the day, or until further notice, I should say, 100th Street will be closed between 102 Ave and 103rd Ave. And that's due to a single vehicle collision that has traffic backed up throughout the downtown, as well as LRT service affected on the Valley Line this morning. It is 17 degrees in Edmonton, a high of 25 today with sunny skies, a warm high of 27 tomorrow as well.
0: Thanks, Colton. The time now is 8:30. Here is Tanara McLean with the CBC Edmonton News.
2: Good morning. While we have a few more details about that collision that Colton is talking about, emergency crews are still investigating a crash in the heart of downtown. It's at the corner of the Milner Library and Churchill Square, which is right outside of the CBC Edmonton studios. A severely damaged vehicle is on its side, partially blocking the LRT tracks. The vehicle appears to have flipped and hit a pole. Police at the scene say at least one person was pulled from the vehicle and taken to hospital. Edmonton Transit tells us that Valley Line trains are not running between downtown and Moutarde, and instead buses will be organized for that stretch. We will continue to have updates as they come in. The government of Alberta says it is working to ensure timely access to care with a new 10-year cancer strategy. The latest provincial data shows that just 54% of the top five cancer surgeries combined are performed within recommended times. Jennifer Lee reports.
6: The province says one in two Albertans will receive a cancer diagnosis in their lifetime, and one in five will die. With the number of new cancer cases rising, Alberta's 10-year cancer strategy outlines a number of priorities, including speeding up access to diagnosis and care. Adriana LaGrange is Alberta's Minister of Hospital and Surgical Health Services. She says a key goal is to ensure over 90% of patients meet wait time targets by 2030.
7: Too many Albertans face delays, uncertainty, and unnecessary stress when cancer is suspected. That needs to change.
6: The province also aims to reduce wait times for care like medical and radiation oncology consults by 50% by 2036. Work is being done to streamline assessment, referral, and treatment, and there are plans to establish targets and benchmarks for each step of that journey. Another priority is recruiting staff. That work is already underway, with 16 oncologists hired for new positions in the last fiscal year and another 17 on the books for this one. Jennifer Lee, CBC News, Calgary.
2: Well, the iconic CIBC building on Jasper Ave is up for sale. It was built before World War II, and now the search for a new owner has begun. Renali Unjin has more.
8: CIBC has since moved from the location and opened a branch in the Ice District earlier this year. James Robinson with the Edmonton Downtown Business Association says the building is uniquely positioned to be repurposed and pointed to the closeness to the Alberta Machine Intelligence Institute, known as AMI, Edmonton Unlimited, and Applied Pharmaceutical Innovation. However, others like Cheryl Watson with the Downtown Revitalization Coalition say it is concerning to have such an iconic building empty on a main street like Jasper Avenue.
9: This joins the many businesses that are closing on our downtown Main Street. And so as we host visitors, large delegations, investors to our city, I think that, again, adding a building of this significance to one that is closed, appearing shuttered business, you know, is concerning for investors.
8: The building was constructed in 1929 and saw major renovation in 1999. Mrinalini Unchin, CBC News, Edmonton.
2: Well, we have been talking about it on the show so far today, but you may have heard that Mike Babcock is the new head coach of the Edmonton Oilers. Babcock has had success behind the bench, but his coaching style has been heavily criticized. He resigned from the Columbus Blue Jackets in 2023 after allegations that he invaded the privacy of his players. Babcock has also been criticized by several players for toxic behavior. Stan Bowman is general manager of the Edmonton Oilers.
10: There's a trust level that is important here, that I need to trust Mike that he's going to operate that way, and he needs to trust me that we're going to do the same thing with everyone that we interact with.
2: The NHL concluded an investigation into Babcock's time in Columbus and cleared him to return last week. And a group of school children in Fort McMurray are celebrating the opening of their new skate park after being inspired by their mayor to become more involved in their community. Vince McDermott has every story.
11: The kids of Fort McMurray's Gregoire neighborhood used to say there wasn't much to do, and anyone who wanted to go skateboarding was out of luck. Fort McMurray's skate parks were on the other side of the city. Mayor Sandy Bowman heard this during a visit to a grade 5 and 6 class at Greeley Road School. He challenged them to pitch a skate park to council. 3 years later on Tuesday, Bowman and some of those students cut the ribbon on a brand new park.
12: This gave the kids a voice, and they know that going to municipal governance and government works for them.
11: One of those students is Alessandra Carmona, who is entering grade 9. She says the experience has made her interested in politics and her community.
13: The more you get to learn about it, the more interesting it becomes.
11: The park is now open to the public and is outside the school. It's designed with beginners and seasoned skateboarders in mind. Vince McDermott, CBC News, Fort McMurray.
2: And Tara, that's a look at news this half hour.
0: Thanks, Tanara. Have a great Wednesday.
2: Same to you.
0: We'll talk to you tomorrow. And Colton Hutchinson has a last look at traffic and weather this morning.
1: Well, this collision that you've been hearing about right outside our studio here between the Stanley Miller Library and Churchill Square, that'll be affecting traffic and LRT service throughout a majority of the day. We're going to expect is there are crews on scene investigating still before they've even cleared that collision. And so you will be detoured if you're coming from the north on 100th Street at 102 A Ave. And if you're coming from the south, the detour set up at 101 A Ave. However, both of those detours kind of just send you back to where you came from. So you're going to want to avoid 100th Street altogether. Take 101st or 97th throughout the rest of the day. And on the Valley Line LRT, you'll be stopped at the Matart stop, and you'll be taking buses to get into the downtown. So some temporary buses in place there. Rest of the collisions around the city look to have cleared at this point, so things are moving well for the most part. It is going to be a sunny, warm day out there. 25 degrees is our high, starting out at 17. One more day of sunshine after this with a 27-degree high for Thursday. Into Friday, cooling off and starting to see some cloud cover and a potential for showers to return this weekend. So two more days of sunshine. Get out there and enjoy it.
0: 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That's it for us on this Wednesday, but we'll be back tomorrow with more Edmonton AM.

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1: Today's game kicks off in Vancouver at noon Pacific. Renee Lucas, CBC News, Vancouver.
2: And parts of Europe are in the middle of another day of unprecedented heat, reaching more than 40 degrees Celsius. A rare heat warning has been issued for sections of England and Wales, and the heat wave is being blamed for more than 40 deaths in France. Anna Cunningham reports from London.
3: Yeah, quite intense. Just trying to keep the house cool.
4: The UK is not familiar with such extreme heat. Only an estimated 5% of households have AC units.
5: It's hot. My hotel did have air conditioning, but this was definitely very unexpected.
6: Just got to get on with it, really, haven't we?
4: The British electrical grid operator has called for more power to be generated as temperatures soar and pressure grows between supply and demand. London's mayor has issued a high air pollution alert, and the British Army has cancelled ceremonial duties in London and Windsor, including the changing of the guard at Buckingham Palace, it says, to protect the well-being of its soldiers and horses. Elsewhere in northern France, some 68,000 households are without power. People are being told to work from home. The Eiffel Tower and the Louvre are closing early for visitors. Italy, Spain, Belgium and Germany are also taking extra measures as this heat wave is expected to extend into Eastern Europe in the coming days. Anna Cunningham, CBC News, London.
2: And here at home, taking a look at our forecast, northern Alberta will be quite warm. Northeastern Alberta, or rather northwestern Alberta in particular, there are heat warnings in effect there. Temperatures here in central Alberta will be a bit more mild. In Edmonton this afternoon, sunny and 25 degrees. Tonight, a few clouds and a low near 15. Tomorrow, windy but sunny and 27. And then by Friday, a chance of showers and highs near 25. 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
7: Hello, I'm Matt Galloway, and you're listening to The Current. 2 days after a man in camouflage fired his gun at people in the Côte des Neiges neighborhood in Montreal, investigators are still piecing together what happened and what motivated the perpetrator. One police officer and a 68-year-old civilian died, as well as the shooter himself. Quebec's coroner has now identified the suspect as a 25-year-old man from Alberta named Seth Scott Hadfield. Prior to the incident, he had distributed a manifesto that included hateful commentary about women, but also criticism of capitalism and calls for a violent revolution. The document echoes many of the grievances of the involuntarily celibacy or incel movement. Esli Chan is a PhD candidate and researcher in the political science department at McGill University, whose work focuses on incel ideology and gender-based violence. And she is in our studio in Montreal. Good morning.
8: Good morning. Thank you for having me.
7: Thank you for being here. You read this manifesto, as did I. What stands out to you from what you've seen?
8: Yeah, I think there are two things that are quite consistent with the incel ideology that are seen throughout the manifesto, but there are also some differences. So what's similar is that there's a very strong current of biological determinism, of a misogynistic view of women as reproducers of children, that women are subject to, you know, certain types of relationships with men and kind of serve a specific role in society. And the second is a very kind of doomerism understanding of the world, that the political system, the current political system, is working against people like him. And so these are two traits that are quite characteristic, but it also has kind of other tenets to it. So it's written obviously in a lot more intellectual style. It does not actually explicitly name women as the targets of violence, but more so political elites. So it takes on this kind of new anti-capitalist tone that we haven't seen before. But the root ideological current of incel ideology is still there.
7: How common is it for incel ideology, as you understand it, to merge those two strains of thought, to have a litany of grievances about women, but also criticizing, you know, the bourgeois class and capitalism?
8: Yeah, I think it's common in the sense that there is this kind of perspective that the way that the world is currently set up is working against a certain type of men, right? So the idea that certain kind of like alpha men or people or men who, you know, look a certain way and can perform a certain way or have a certain amount of money do have better access to women. And so I think that it is persistent in the belief, but the kind of more Marxist, anti-capitalist, almost this philosoph-

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3: When the actor and singer Casey Levy was growing up in Hamilton, Ontario, she had two dreams, to star on Broadway and to win a Tony Award. And now both those dreams have come true. She'll be here to tell you about the moment she won a Tony and why she thanked babysitters in her acceptance speech.
4: This is CBC News. At 10 o'clock, we are sitting at 18 degrees in Edmonton. Good morning. I'm Tanara McLean from the CBC Edmonton Newsroom. In the news this hour, the federal government has announced the first projects to be designated of national interest. Two of them are highways, one in Nunavut and the other one in the Northwest Territories. Transportation Minister Stephen MacKinnon made the announcement this morning in Yellowknife.
5: The Mackenzie Valley Highway and the Grays Bay Road and Port Project are nation-building initiatives. They are about strengthening Arctic sovereignty, creating economic opportunity, and supporting the communities that call the North home.
4: A third project is a storage site for spent nuclear fuel. That one is in northwestern Ontario. Having the designation of national interest sets the groundwork for the federal government to fast-track the project. In local news, an Edmonton police constable has been reprimanded by the force after a reckless driving incident on a highway 2 years ago. The CBC's Emma Jow reports.
6: Officer Tanel Akhtimichuk was the subject of an internal disciplinary committee hearing earlier this month. The EPS constable was arrested in February 2024 following multiple 911 calls that were made about a dangerous driver on Highway 2. Police say the driver failed to comply with instructions and refused to provide a breath sample. Akhtimichuk was initially charged with a count of dangerous operation of a motor vehicle. She later pled guilty to one count of mischief under the criminal code in March 2025. The court imposed a conditional discharge, a $100 surcharge, and a seven-month probation. In the internal disciplinary decision, the police committee said the misconduct occurred while the officer was off duty, but that the incident discredits the police service as a whole. Emma Jow, CBC News, Edmonton.
4: And CBC News asked police whether the officer is still with EPS, but we have not heard back so far. Well, it is another big day for soccer here in Canada. Our men's team is back on the pitch facing Switzerland. They are playing at the FIFA World Cup today in Vancouver. The CBC's Renee Lucas has a preview of that match.
7: It'll be a sea of red and white jerseys at BC Place this afternoon. The morning after Canada's 6-0 thumping of Qatar, the run was on for Team Canada merch. Bruce Haug manages a sporting goods store downtown Vancouver. He just got an emergency order of 2,700 jerseys, but...
8: They'd probably be gone today, I would imagine.
7: He says demand is well above Vancouver's last big sporting event.
8: Oh, this is the craziest thing. Olympics.
7: Thomas Schneider is Swiss Consul General in Vancouver.
9: I'm obviously a Swiss fan, but I'm also neutral as a Swiss. I just hope that the best team may win.
7: Canada sits at the top of its group thanks to goals scored. CBC sports analyst Srinath.

0: vicinity of 500.
1: You just can't drive speed limit. It's crazy.
0: She's glad to see repairs finally starting, work she doubts the village could have afforded on its own. But poor roads are just the surface. Underneath the hamlet, 80 kilometers west of Red Deer, the county says some sanitary lines are running at half capacity. In an email response, Clearwater County says $17 million has been earmarked for upgrades over the next decade. County Reeve Jordan Northcott says any new development plans will have to wait until repairs are done.
2: Until the main infrastructure and underground services are upgraded in the hamlet, it's really difficult to add additional load.
0: Ultimately, Northcott says aging infrastructure is the biggest challenge facing rural Alberta today. Regardless of whether a community remains independent or amalgamates, he says,
2: an ounce of prevention is worth a pound of cure.
0: Nadir Hashmi, CBC News, Caroline.
3: And taking a look at our forecast, we are out of that rain, at least for now, going into some nice seasonal conditions. In northwestern Alberta, though, heat warnings are in effect for that area. For us here in central Alberta, it will be quite mild but seasonal. Today in Edmonton, sunny and 25 degrees. Tonight, a few clouds and a low near 15. Tomorrow, windy but sunny and 27. And then by Friday, a chance of showers and highs near 25. 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
4: I'm Tom Power. Welcome to Q. If you're a working parent, you might know what it's like to be away from your kids, more than they might like. Depending on the hours, you might even feel like you barely even see them. When the Canadian actor Casey Levy accepted her Tony Award, she made sure to thank babysitters, because as a working mom and theater star, between rehearsals, performances, and press, including 8 shows a week, she relies a lot on the help to make it work. Casey will be here to tell you why that moment in her speech has resonated, why she stepped away from another big theater opportunity because of her family, and about realizing a 20-year-long dream to make it to the Tonys. That's coming up. Plus, Chloe Pelgag is one of the biggest stars in Quebec. You almost never hear her on English radio, but she'll be here today. All that coming up on Q. So when you were a kid, what did you want to be? When you grew up, did you want to be a ballerina, a firefighter, an astronaut? Fun fact, and this is a true story. When I was in grade 3, we had to draw a picture of what we wanted to be when we grew up. And I drew a picture of the Pope. I had had high aspirations. Well, Casey Levy always wanted to be a performer on Broadway and win a Tony Award. And for 20 years, she was about halfway there. She was appearing on Broadway in some of the biggest musicals of our time. We're talking Hair and Rent and Hairspray and Les Mis and Disney's Frozen, where Casey played the original Elsa on Broadway. But it was her starring role in the revival of Ragtime on Broadway that fulfilled that other childhood dream.

0: from the Broadway musical Ragtime. Before that, my conversation with the Canadian actor and now Tony winner, Casey Levy from Hamilton, Ontario, who's currently starring as Mother in the revival of Ragtime on Broadway right now. The show is at the Lincoln Center Theater in New York City until August 16th. All right, coming up on the show, one of the biggest musicians of this country that you may have never heard of will be here. She is tied for having the same number of ADISC awards, like the Quebec Junos, the same number of ADISC awards as Celine Dion. And yet it's very, very likely that if you live in English Canada, you have not heard her music. What better way to acknowledge Jean-Baptiste Day? You're going to hear that artist, who they are, after this.
1: At 10:30, it is 20 degrees and sunny outside in Edmonton. Good morning. I'm Tanara McLean from the CBC Edmonton Newsroom. Emergency crews are still investigating a crash in the heart of downtown this morning. It happened just before 6 a.m. at the corner of the Milner Library in Churchill Square, right outside of the CBC Edmonton studios. A white SUV appears to have flipped and hit a pole. The vehicle is severely damaged to the roof and front end and came to a rest on its side, partially blocking the LRT tracks. Police at the scene say at least one person was pulled from the vehicle and taken to hospital. Edmonton Transit says the Valley Line trains are not running between downtown and Moutart, and instead buses will be organized for that stretch. There is no word yet about when the line will be fully open again. And taking a look at our forecast, there are heat warnings in effect for far northwestern Alberta, including the area of high level. Temperatures there will be around 30 degrees for daytime highs and not getting much cooler than about 15 at night over the next few days. In central Alberta and for us here in the capital region, it will be quite seasonal. Today in Edmonton, we're looking at highs near 25 with lots of sunshine. Tonight, a few clouds and lows near 15. Tomorrow, windy but sunny and 27. And then by Friday, a chance of showers and highs near 25. 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
8: From Aretha Franklin to Whitney Houston to Bruce Springsteen to Deborah Cox, the late record executive Clive Davis has helped accelerate the careers of so many musicians. You'll hear about his knack for discovering talent and how he shaped music and also pop culture.
9: This is CBC News. At 11 o'clock, we are sitting at 20 degrees in Edmonton. Good morning. I am Tanara McLean from the CBC Edmonton Newsroom. In the news this hour, LRT service on the Valley Line downtown is still disrupted because of a crash early this morning. It happened just before 6 at the corner of the Milner and Churchill Square, right outside of the CBC Edmonton studios. A white SUV appears to have flipped and hit a pole. The vehicle had severe damage to the roof and front end and came to a rest on its side, partially blocking the LRT tracks. Police at the scene say at least one person was pulled from the vehicle and taken to hospital. Edmonton Transit says that Valley Line trains are not running between downtown and Moutarte, and instead buses will be organized for that stretch. There's no word yet about when the line will be fully open again. Well, the federal government wants three major developments to be designated as projects of national interest. Two of them are in northern highways. One is in Nunavut and the other one is in Northwest Territories. Transportation Minister Stephen MacKinnon made the announcement this morning in Yellowknife.
10: The Mackenzie Valley Highway and the Grays Bay Road and Port Project are nation-building initiatives. They are about strengthening Arctic sovereignty, creating economic opportunity, and supporting the communities that call the North home.
9: A third project is a storage site for spent nuclear fuel. That one is in northwestern Ontario. Having the designation of national interest sets the groundwork for the federal government to fast-track a project. Well, a new report from the Calgary Chamber of Commerce is trying to quantify what Alberta separation could do to the economy, and the numbers show a potentially significant hit to economic well-being. Joel Dryden has more.
11: The chamber says its members have been raising concerns around separation for months. Ruhi Ishmael Tesha is vice president of policy and external affairs.
12: They see that they're already operating in a very uncertain environment.
11: In addition to a survey of some chamber members, the report also included new calculations from economist Trevor Toome. He's part of the Federalist group, Lead Not Leave.
13: If it becomes more costly to buy and sell with the rest of Canada because regulatory differences would rise, perhaps tariffs would be put in place. If costs internationally rise as well because a separate Alberta may or may not be a part of international trade agreements, that could be pretty significant.
11: The impact on trade, he says, might be as much as $62 billion. Alberta Premier Danielle Smith has estimated the total cost of leaving could hit $400 billion. The Alberta Prosperity Project, which advocates for separation, disputes the Premier's numbers, putting the cost at around $6 billion. Joel Dryden, CBC News, Calgary.
9: Well, Donald Trump is lashing out at the U.S. Senate for approving a war powers resolution. The measure passed 50-48, and it directs Trump to stop military action against Iran. Chuck Schumer is the Democratic leader in the U.S. Senate.
14: The American people have paid the price for Trump's historic blunder in Iran. It'll go down in the history books as one of the worst foreign policy forays America has ever made, or any country has ever made.
9: In a post on his Truth Social site, Trump says the senators have made his job more difficult. The United States is still negotiating with Iran to finalize a deal to end the war.

0: It's 11:30. Good morning. I'm Tanara McLean from the CBC Edmonton Newsroom. The government of Alberta says it has a 10-year strategy to improve cancer care. Cases are rising, and there are ongoing problems with long waits for key cancer surgeries. Adriana LaGrange is Alberta's Minister of Hospitals and Surgical Health Services. She says a main goal is getting people in for diagnosis and treatment faster.
1: Our goal is to ensure that over 90% of patients meet provincially defined wait time targets by 2030. We will also invest in more equipment, more facilities, and more staff. We will expand access to diagnostic imaging and create clearer, more coordinated pathways so patients get faster treatment no matter where you live.
0: The latest provincial data shows that in March, just 54% of the top five cancer surgeries combined happened within recommended times. And taking a look at our forecast, heat warnings are in effect for much of northern Alberta right now. Temperatures, though, will be a bit more mild elsewhere in central Alberta. In Edmonton this afternoon, sunny conditions and 25 degrees. Tonight, a few clouds and a low near 15. Tomorrow, windy but sunny and 27. And Friday, a chance of showers and a high near 25. 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

0: 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This Canada Day, let's celebrate on CBC with special coverage, highlights from events across the country, and wrapping up the day with a giant concert featuring performances by Bare Naked Ladies, Alessia Cara, Beatrice Deer and Sylvia Cloutier, Dominique Fizame, The Tragically Hip's Paul Angua, and more, including fireworks lighting up the night sky over the capital. Celebrate your Canada, July 1st, everywhere you get CBC. Coming up after the CBC News, it's Alberta at Noon.
1: I'm Jenny Howe. We're talking about fertility today. More than 15% of people struggle with having a child, and some of those people turn to treatments. What did your fertility journey look like? Are you still trying? Call in after the news.
2: This is CBC News. It's 22 degrees in Edmonton. Good afternoon. I'm Emily Ray Pasiak in the CBC Edmonton Newsroom. A new report from the Calgary Chamber of Commerce is attempting to put numbers on the prospect of Alberta leaving Canada. The report tasked University of Calgary economist Trevor Toome to make new calculations tied to separation. Toome's analysis found an 8% increase in interprovincial and international trade costs could have a significant impact.
3: So if you have an increase in trade costs, even a modest one that aligns with what we've seen for the United Kingdom of a rise of about 8% or 8% trade cost, that could shrink employment in Alberta by, I estimate, about 175,000 and therefore shrink the economy as well, potentially by as much as $62 billion, we estimate.
2: Toome is also a part of the Federalist group Lead, Not Leave. The Alberta government says it is working to ensure timely access to care with its new 10-year cancer strategy. The document comes as cancer cases rise and there are ongoing concerns over long waits for key cancer surgeries. The latest provincial data shows just 54% of the top five cancer surgeries combined are performed within recommended timelines. Jennifer Lee has more.
4: The province says one in two Albertans will receive a cancer diagnosis in their lifetime and one in five will die. With the number of new cancer cases rising, Alberta's 10-year cancer strategy outlines a number of priorities, including speeding up access to diagnosis and care. Adriana LaGrange is Alberta's Minister of Hospital and Surgical Health Services. She says a key goal is to ensure over 90% of patients meet wait time targets by 2030.
5: Too many Albertans face delays, uncertainty, and unnecessary stress when cancer is suspected. That needs to change.
4: The province also aims to reduce wait times for care like medical and radiation oncology consults by 50% by 2036. Work is being done to streamline assessment, referral, and treatment, and there are plans to establish targets and benchmarks for each step of that journey. Another priority is recruiting staff. That work is already underway, with 16 oncologists hired for new positions in the last fiscal year and another 17 on the books for this one. Jennifer Lee, CBC News, Calgary.
2: Turning now to national news, two victims killed in Monday's shooting in Montreal are being honored today. Separate ceremonies are being held as their communities grieve. Alexander Silberman reports.
6: Outside a Montreal funeral home, a somber moment. Hundreds of friends, family, and community members of Michel Mizrahi arriving to pay tribute. The 68-year-old was killed in Monday's shooting in the Côte-des-Neiges neighborhood and is being remembered as a beloved member of the Jewish community. He was a man with a lot of heart, says friend Odie Gaslon. If ever I needed anything, or if anyone needed anything, he'd jump at the opportunity to help. Mizrahi, a father and grandfather, was the owner of a custom suit store. Tributes are also pouring in for 34-year-old Mohamed Lamine Benredouan, the police officer who died in the line of duty. A funeral prayer will take place this evening at the Islamic Center of Quebec, and mourners will then proceed to the Laval Cemetery for the burial. Alexander Silberman, CBC News, Montreal.
2: Temperature records are crumbling all over Europe and the UK.
7: Awful, to be honest. It's horrible this week. You're outside all day, there's no let up, there's no shade.
2: No let-up and no shade for construction workers suffering from unrelenting heat in London. The historic heat wave continues to suffocate millions of people. The UK has broken its all-time June temperature record with 35.7 degrees Celsius recorded in the south of the country. And in Paris, nearly 41 degrees was registered this afternoon.

0: extent of the damage until we get them back cleaned up and looked at.
1: The dock and two more dragon boats are still missing. The current on the North Saskatchewan River was faster than average after last weekend's heavy rainfall. To soccer now, a sea of red and white is flooding the streets of Vancouver. This afternoon, Canada takes on Switzerland in its final group stage match at the World Cup.
2: I'm really proud of how the team has come together. A good result is in the cards today. I feel it. I really feel it.
1: Canada fan Naz Catania is optimistic the Maple Leaf will pull out ahead. A win or a draw would see Canadians top the group and advance to the knockout stage for the first time ever. Taking a look now at the weather in Edmonton today, it's nice and sunny with a high of 25. Tonight, a few clouds, low 15. Tomorrow, mainly sunny with some wind gusting in the morning, high of 27 degrees. Tomorrow night, clear, low 16. Right now in Edmonton, it's 22 degrees.
3: 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I'm Jenny Howe. This is Alberta at Noon. About one in six people struggle with conceiving a child during their lifetime. 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And for those struggling with infertility, the process can be emotionally and physically demanding. In Canada, a number of treatments exist, from prescription medication to IVF to surrogacy. 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But they can also be a massive source of hope. 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Or you can email alberta@noon@cbc.ca. In vitro fertilization, or IVF, is the process of taking a woman's eggs, fertilizing them outside of her body. Each extraction is considered one cycle. In Alberta, the cost of IVF treatment is not covered by the province. However, the province announced in April it will begin covering the cost of fertility treatments for cancer patients. Have you or your partner gone through fertility treatments? What was the experience like for you? 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You can email alberta@noon@cbc.ca. We have a doctor and infertility expert joining us for the hour. But first, we are joined by Catherine Blaise-Baum, an investigative reporter with the Globe and Mail. She recently published her book, Infertility, The Story of a Miracle and the Big Business Behind It. The book combines her account of her family's fertility journey with investigative journalism about the fertility treatment industry. Thank you for joining us, Catherine.
4: Thank you so much for having me. It's a super important and obviously deeply personal topic.
3: Yeah. So on that, tell us a bit about your experience building your family and how it inspired the book.
4: Well, we had our daughter, Sydney, in 2018 with relative ease, I would say, you know, naturally conceived. It was when we went to give her a sibling that we entered the hellscape of infertility. You know, miscarriages, sort of undiagnosed, unexplained infertility at first, you know, turned to IVF and, you know, multiple rounds of egg retrievals, many embryo transfers, lots of surgery. Surrogacy journeys. In the end, there was an incredible plot twist that I can give away now if you'd like. It wasn't just because of the plot twist that I decided to write this book. It's because of the messy middle and all of the difficulties and all of the head spinning experiences that I encountered along the way that inspired me to want to help people who are going through it themselves.
3: We want that plot twist, Catherine.
4: Okay, so I ended up with two babies who were born 4 months apart.
3: Okay, I saw this when I read your article. I saw that. I'm like, wait a minute. I know a little bit about pregnancy and that doesn't track for me.
4: No, it's so funny. Some people hear that and they're like, oh, wow, you guys sure got busy. And I'm like, not biologically possible. What happened was... when, you know, our surrogate, after years of infertility and challenges and losses and surgeries, our second surrogate, because it didn't work with the first surrogate, when our second surrogate got pregnant,

0: and she was about 20 weeks along, I just wasn't feeling well. And it turned out that I too was pregnant. I was 7 weeks pregnant, in fact. And that was my sixth pregnancy. So we assumed that it would end in miscarriage as four other pregnancies had, and it did not. So we ended up with a baby boy named Oliver in early 2023 and a baby boy named Benjamin in May of 2023. So I now have three kids. And as my fertility doctor put it, we went from famine to feast.
1: You sure did. That your family is very busy, I will say, but what a gift. And it ended in success.
0: I'm very fortunate.
1: Yeah. So I'm curious, what were some of the biggest misconceptions you had before starting your fertility treatment journey?
0: Oh my gosh, there were so many. And, you know, it's sort of wild to look back on sort of that version of myself, because I consider myself to be a pretty, you know, resourced person. I'm an investigative reporter. I ask a lot of questions. I'm curious. I read a lot. And I know that I was told that, you know, you don't often have success on your first round of IVF, but I didn't internalize that. Because I was told that I had an excellent prognosis, I thought that it would work the first time. And if it didn't work the first time, I thought it would work the second time, or the third time, or the fourth time, or the fifth time. And so, you know, the biggest misconception that I went into this with is that it works the first time. And the reality is, and I know you have a doctor coming on after, and I'm sure she'll speak to this, but the reality is that it doesn't typically work the first time. And I think we need to really, really measure patients' expectations so that they can protect their hearts, their minds, their bodies, and their bank accounts, because it is very expensive and it can be very prolonged, and you need to sustain your hope and your mental health. And when you feel blindsided by bad news that you potentially should have seen coming, it's sort of an extra kick in the teeth. So that's like one big thing. You know, I also knew that it was expensive. I didn't realize how quickly things could add up. I didn't know that there were add-on treatments that, you know, my husband and I would end up spending $25,000 on in total over the course of several retrievals. There was a lot I didn't know. And there's so much that you don't know that you don't know. And you're trusting your doctor along the way. And that, you know, it can be difficult because you're very vulnerable. I cannot say this enough. Fertility patients, I hate to say it, tend to be in a difficult place emotionally. They tend to be, you know, desperate. Many patients I speak with use that word. I'm desperate. And you know, we aren't the experts here. And there's lots of money at play. And the stakes are high.
1: Yeah. So let's talk a little bit about the business of fertility and regulations. What did you learn about that?
0: Well, I learned that, you know, there was an act in 2004 that was meant to give us sort of a centralized national oversight body, and subsequently a Supreme Court decision overturned that and quashed that. So we no longer have kind of a national oversight body that regulates fertility across the country along all facets, including sort of at the clinical level. You know, there's so much that I didn't know about, you know, the degree to which things are regulated and what is regulated depends very much on which province you're in, which regulatory regime it falls under, and whether it's a publicly funded cycle, whether, you know, the clinic offers sedation or not. And there's things that I didn't know about, for example, success rates. I thought I should be able to know a clinic's success rates. I thought that that would be publicly available as it is in the United States, but it is not in Canada. Clinics are not required under the law to publish their success rates. There's pluses and minuses to that, but overall, I think for the sake of transparency and given that it is such an important decision, I think we might be served by having very granular success rate reporting data like they do in the United States. I also didn't know that there wasn't like a standardized, centralized error reporting regime like sort of incident reporting regime. I ended up in the hospital having a reaction to my medication, and I know that hospital visit would show up in the hospital's records, but I'm not sure that the fertility clinic was required to report that at all. So, you know, there are some blind spots. There's lots of great things happening in the space, but I think as patients, we need to have our eyes wide open as best we can.
1: Well, and you uncovered all of this because, of course, you're an investigative journalist, the, you know, regular person going through IVF isn't going to know any of that. I'm going to get back to you in a second, Catherine. I just want to remind our listeners, we are talking about fertility today. Are you going through fertility treatments? Have you and your partner gone through it? What has that journey been like for you? We'd love to hear from you. 1-866-468-4422. 1-866-468-4422. Tell us about your fertility journey. So, Catherine, you wrote this book, you did all this investigating, found this really important information. What has the response to your book been like?
0: I mean, I'm heartened by the response and I'm heartbroken by the response because it has been, you know, overwhelming. That's great because the book is resonating with people and I'm grateful for that. But it also means that a lot of people are in the trenches. One thing that I hear a lot from people is that they feel seen, that they feel like, you know, I was in their brain, that I was in their journey. I think that a lot of fertility can be extremely isolating, even if you kind of aren't intending for it to be. So it is so consuming. Like I cannot, if you are in the trenches, I think this will resonate with you. And if you're supporting someone who is, like, I cannot say this enough, it is the thing that you fixate on, you think about all of the time. Every minute of every day is like towards the goal of when do you call in your day one to the clinic? When do you start your medications? When is the next appointment? When's the next test? How is my body responding to these? Why is this happening to me? It is so consuming. So I think like having a place for people to be able to work out some of their thoughts and to feel less alone means a lot to me that the book is doing what I really truly hoped that it would do.
1: I'm sure people who are listening to you going through this are thinking, oh yeah, I know what you're talking about. Like it's a club that nobody wants to be a part of, but when you're in there, like you get it, you're in, you're all in. Now, what's your advice to people who are just beginning maybe their fertility journeys?
0: I mean, it's a few things and a couple of them are kind of contradictory, but bear with me. One of them is like, please, please, please measure your expectations. Like understand what your individual projected success rate is and talk about that with your doctor and your team and really understand that and listen and hear it. I think please ask like a lot of questions, be super inquisitive. There is no question that is quote unquote dumb. It's important that we do this because things are changing so quickly. There are all these add-on treatments, like it behooves you to ask questions and really listen to the answers. And then the third point is a bit contradictory to the first. I've just asked people to measure their expectations, but I also want people to have hope. I want you to be optimistic because you need to have hope in order to sustain yourself through this journey. I mean, treatment dropout is real. People get exhausted and that's why, you know, they have to bail. Usually it's financial reasons, but sometimes it's emotional. And I think it's one thing to expect treatment to work and it's another to hope that it works. And I think you can hold space for both of those things at the same time.
1: Well, I really appreciate your insight on this. I appreciate the work you've done on the book. Thank you for joining us today, Catherine.
0: Thank you so much for having me. Thank you.
1: Catherine Blaisbaum is an investigative reporter with the Globe and Mail. She recently published her book, Infertility, The Story of a Miracle and the Big Business Behind It. If you've been through fertility treatments or you're thinking about treatment, we want to hear from you. What has your journey been like? Is there something you wish you knew before going down this path? 1-866-468-4422. 1-866-468-4422 or email alberta@noon@cbc.ca. And joining us now for the rest of the hour is Dr. Arianna Daniel. Dr. Daniel is a reproductive endocrinologist and infertility specialist at the Alberta Reproductive Center in Edmonton. Welcome to the show, Dr. Daniel.
2: Thank you so much for having me and for discussing this today. It's such an important topic that so many people are in their journey and so many people know not much about it.
1: Well, and we just heard Catherine talk about the long journey she went on to conceive. How common is that for women to have to go through multiple rounds of IVF?
2: Well, we know that in 2023, you've mentioned before that the World Health Organization really helped us to define infertility. And they indicated that 1 in 6 people worldwide, and we're not exempt just because we live in a first world country, will struggle with fertility challenges. And we know that when we look at IVF, statistically, to complete families, people will go through about 2.1 cycles of IVF. However, I also think that speaking about IVF, that there are couples or individuals who go to a fertility clinic who never need it. And so there are long journeys through multiple cycles of IVF and surrogacy, as Catherine mentioned. And there are short journeys where people see us for investigations and surgery and oral medications, and they never venture into treatments as advanced as IVF.
1: There are so many different permutations and combinations, and like nobody has the same journey is what I'm discovering. And I'm just going to get to a call right now. On the line, we have Robert from Canmore. Hi, Robert. What's your journey been like, Robert? Oh, I think Robert's not here anymore. Okay, well, I've got an email from Alex in Strathmore. So Alex writes, "My wife and I were lucky enough to conceive relatively quickly. However, before we decided to have kids, we had an appointment with our doctor. I'm glad we did because it turned out we were on medication that would have made things difficult for the baby. Coming off of the medication was its own months-long problem. We were informed that there were issues with my conception. Nobody would consider any of the other options until we had been trying for roughly a year. I can't imagine enduring a year of disappointment on top of other issues and then running into IVF problems as well. My heart goes out to those families." So Dr. Daniel, hearing from Alex saying, oh, I was actually on medication that would have made things, or my wife was on medication that would have made things hard. What do you see in your clinic in terms of like things that people can do? Like, are there things you can do to help your fertility journey?
2: Absolutely. And Alex, I think that's a great question. For sure. And I think if we look at, let's look specifically at births for people who are born with eggs, so women, there's simple things, and it's the things that our moms told us, our family doctors tell us, we read all the time. Prioritize sleep, 7 hours of sleep a night, you know, waking at the same time, trying to improve our circadian rhythm, reducing caffeine, so limiting our caffeinated beverages to 1 or 2 cups of coffee, eating a well-balanced diet, fruits and vegetables, lean proteins, whole grains. The buzzword right now is the Mediterranean diet. And when I read that, it's just really good food. If you have to drive through a window to get your food, or you're reading a box to find out how much sodium or protein's in it, you've probably deviated from what that food really was when it started. Tracking cycles, learn about your own fertility. Use ovulation sticks, basal body temperature, figure out if you are ovulating, if your cycles are regular, if you have challenges there. Reduce stress, and I say that with caution because we all live in very stressful lives, but there might be things even like looking at emotional or psychological support and reaching out when you need help. Avoiding toxins, heavy metals, endocrine disruptors, pesticides. We know these cause inflammation and they change hormones. Simple things. Obvious things I should say. Stop marijuana. Stop smoking. Stop alcohol. We know they're unsafe in pregnancy. Usually by the time we find out we're pregnant, we're 4 or 5 weeks. They increase inflammation, they lower egg quality, they affect sperm. And Alex, to your point, like review your medications with your family doctor. There are just honestly some medications for women that are not safe in pregnancy and that can be changed before they try and conceive. Routine pap smears every 3 years, vaccination, adding supplements like folic acid. I think these are things that we kind of all intuitively know about. But when somebody says it, you're like, oh yeah, I can take control of that. And much of this you have no control over.
1: Yeah, that's a good reminder. And of course, I mean, you're wanting to have a child. That is a big thing. So there are a lot of big things you need to look into. You want to make sure everything's in check. I definitely get that. We are talking about fertility on the program today. What did your IVF journey look like? Are you still going through it? Give us a call, 1-866-468-4422, 1-866-468-4422. And I think we have Robert back on the line from Canmore. Robert, are you there?
3: I hope so.
1: You are here. Okay, tell us about your fertility journey, Robert.
3: So the first thing I'll say is that we have my twins. We had turned 12 this year. And we tried for almost 2.5 years to do all the right things, and our doctor was on our side. And it was the phone calls in the middle of the day from my wife saying, hey, what are you doing right now? Because the temperatures are right, the ovulation, everything was, we were going on the right track. And I'll just, the question, I guess, ultimately is, well, finally we asked the question, or I was asked the question, have you been tested? And I said, no, should I be? And it turns out, as my doctor was so happy to tell me, he says, you bring nothing to the party. Your sperm are not, my sperm are not motile. And I, it was a really quick thing. I'm very comfortable with myself and my, and like that whole thing. It was no tears. It was, you bring nothing to the party. We're going to get you tested again, but be prepared that this is, you need to go to a sperm donor. And for me, it was not even a question. There was no second thought, no hesitation. Same with my wife. I just simply said, we want a family. We need to go we need to do something different. But the question, should, I guess, we spent almost 10 months doing IUI before we went to IVF. IVF, we were great. We signed the little form at the hospital that said, is it okay that we put two eggs in? Because you might get two out. And we went, okay. And I remember my wife calling me and saying, guess what? We're pregnant and we have two. Should I have moved from a family doctor to a fertility doctor a lot faster? I would expect that my family doctor would have said to me, because I had him for a long time, have you been checked? Have you had a sperm check? And that wasn't done for 2.5 years of us trying.
1: Okay, so you're wondering, Robert, if your family doctor should have told you to have your sperm checked?
3: Well, yeah, or should just us as a family who want to get pregnant, is it a good idea for us?
1: Yeah, I think we're losing you, Robert, but I think I get your point. Dr. Daniel, how common is that for you people coming into the clinic where they've been trying and trying and it turns out maybe it was the sperm that was the issue?
2: So Robert, I just want to thank you for being so open about it, because I think we forget that you bring half the party. And so we have the egg provider and we have the sperm provider. And when we look at the causes of infertility, I kind of like to make it simple. About a third is the egg provider, the woman. About a third is the sperm provider, the man. About a third is both. And about 10% is unexplained. And so when we look at who should be evaluated by a fertility specialist, I think that's a really, really good question. We define infertility as, generally speaking, a year of unprotected intercourse without conception. I mean, certainly there's people who need to be evaluated immediately, patients over the age of 40, same-sex couples, single parents by choice, patients who are in the LGBTQSIA2+ community. But in general, we would say, that when we look at the couple, if the egg provider is less than 35 years old, it's realistic to try for 12 months on their own, unless there's something else, which I'll talk about in a second, that's flagged. Or if the egg provider is over 35 years old, we look at 6 months for investigations. And the things I'm thinking of when I talk about, like, if you're thinking, should I be evaluated sooner than that 6 months or 1 year? If periods aren't regular, if you've had major abdominal or pelvic surgery, if you know there's something with your tubes or it's suspected, endometriosis, especially stage 3 and 4, history of chemotherapy or radiation therapy. On the sperm side of things, previous genital pathology, abnormal exams, urologic surgery, a varicocele, if you have systemic illness like poorly controlled diabetes or a history of radiation or chemotherapy, then those individuals should be seen sooner rather than later by fertility specialists like myself at Alberta Reproductive Center.
1: I think it's really important to, remind everyone that fertility isn't just the women. I think we often think it's kind of the women's responsibility and what is the woman doing? What's going on with the eggs? But you're right. The men, I mean, they play just as big of a role. And we are going to talk more about fertility in the next half hour. I invite you to phone in. The number is 1-866-468-4422. 1-866-468-4422. You can email us, alberta@noon@cbc.ca. We are going to continue in our next half hour to talk to Dr. Arianna Daniel. In the meantime, we are going to check in with Emily Ray Pasiak in the CBC for a CBC News update. Hi, Emily.
4: Hello there. The Alberta Utilities Commission has approved an application for a power plant about 10 kilometres east of Gibbons, Alberta. Greenlight Electricity Centre, GP, has applied to build and operate an 1,800-megawatt combined cycle power generation facility. The application has been filed under the Hydro and Electric Energy Act. The project is proposed to be developed in two stages, and it is expected to be fully developed and operational in 2031. And the Alberta government says it is committed to improving access to cancer care with a new 10-year cancer strategy. The plan comes as new cases rise and there are ongoing concerns about long waits for key cancer surgeries. Adrienne LaGrange is Alberta's Minister of Hospital and Surgical Health Services. She says one of the key goals is to reduce wait times for diagnosis and treatment. The latest provincial data shows that in March, just 54% of the top five cancer surgeries combined were performed within recommended timelines. Turning now to the weather. Today in Edmonton, it's nice and sunny with a high of 25. In Calgary today, sunny early this afternoon, then a mix of sun and cloud with 30% chance of showers later this afternoon. Also risk of a thunderstorm there too, high 24. Right now in Calgary, it's 21 degrees, and in Edmonton, it is 22.
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1: Emily Ray Pasiak with a CBC News update. I'm Jenny Howe. This is Alberta at Noon, and today we are talking about IVF and the other treatments people have gone through to start a family. Now, we heard in our first half hour from a couple of callers, both men, Alex talking about finding out that his wife needed to be on different medications or was on medication that would harm the baby, so kind of do your homework. Robert talking about how sperm motility was the issue, which they didn't find out until a little ways into their journey. So have you undergone fertility treatments? What was the journey like to start a family for you? Call in at 1-866-468-4422, 1-866-468-4422. You can also email alberta@noon@cbc.ca. Dr. Arianna Daniel is with us until the end of the show. Dr. Daniel is a reproductive endocrinologist and infertility specialist at the Alberta Reproductive Center in Edmonton. And we have heard Dr. Daniel from two men so far, which I find really interesting, and talking about sperm. And I think sometimes for men, you know, it's a hard thing to talk about. But for women, when you talk about infertility, I hear often there is kind of shame. Like if you think you're infertile or if you think the problem is on you, there is so much shame there. Is that the sense that you get in your clinic as well?
2: Absolutely. I think there's a profound psychological impact on people when it's related to their fertility. There's grief and loss, really mourning the way you thought you'd have children. There's sadness, there's fear, there's a lack of control. As Catherine mentioned, there's vulnerability in people going through this journey. And I think that it also really can impact relationships. It puts a lot of strains. For some people, it's guilt, it's blame. There's a lot of external pressures. There's, you know, our family, mom and dad, grandparents who are asking, when are our grandchildren coming? As you're trying your best to give not only them their grandchildren, but the children you've always dreamed of. And so I think when we look at that, there are some things that people can do, I think, that are helpful. Validating their feelings, like, this is hard, but it may, you know, we hope it's not always going to be that way. Finding healthy ways to express feelings. Self-compassion, remind yourself you're doing everything you can do. Talking to someone that might be a friend or partner or a family member. It might be a professional. We work with Dr. Carolyn Anderson, who's a registered psychologist. So finding somebody who has expertise in the field, asking questions, advocating for yourself. And then we talked about some things that you can take control of. And then I think just taking it one step at a time. I know that Catherine talked about her long journey, but it comes in little bites. It comes in little steps. So just managing each small step and doing the best you can at that moment in time.
1: Have you found when people are able to sort of let go of some of this stress and expectation. Does that affect the outcome? Does that affect the fertility outcome at all?
2: Mm-hmm. I mean, I think there's some common myths out there. And one of them, you know, is, you know, stress causes infertility. And I think almost everybody encounters stress in their lives. And I mean, it's certainly common that people are facing stress while they're going through their journey. Are there associations with it? Yes. Is it direct causation that you're stressed so you're not fertile? No. I think that the last thing, though, that people want to hear as they're going through it is just relax. It'll happen. You know, go on vacation, take your mind off of things. Because truly, if it's going to happen, we know that about 75% of couples are pregnant in the first 6 months and 82% by the first year, or first year of complete trying. And so if it was as easy as just reducing stress, well, then I'd be out of a job and no one would be struggling with infertility. So while I appreciate that, I think we can all do what we can do to reduce stress, but I don't think it's the cause of most people's infertility.
1: So we are talking about fertility on the program today. Do you have a story where IVF worked for your family? Maybe you decided to stop treatments. Give us a call. The number is 1-866-468-4422. 1-866-468-4422. And we are going to take a call now from JP in Airdrie. Hi, JP. Tell us about your journey.
5: Hi, Jenny. Thanks. Thanks for talking about the subject today. I wanted to acknowledge hearing that your two callers previous with men. I'm in a very male dominant workplace, and when we started our journey, I made the decision to be open about it with my colleagues and really discovered how many of my colleagues were going through this with their spouses. Our story started a few years back. My wife and I decided to start looking to have children a little bit later in life. I was in my early 40s. My wife was in her late 30s. We'd had some money saved, so at first the financial stress wasn't there. We decided to, after consulting with the doctor, go right to IVF, so we're, you know, increasing our chances. We ended up going through three failed IVF attempts. We're kind of at the max for what we had saved, so we're kind of at our financial limit. After the third failed attempt, we'd gotten some great news that my employer was about to start covering IVF treatments. So my wife and I decided to take a break, you know, take the stress off ourselves and just kind of wait for our benefit to kick in. And then about a month later during that process, we actually conceived naturally.
1: Oh,
5: and
1: wow.
5: We're so blessed to have an 18-month-old daughter now. So it was quite the journey that I still talk to my colleagues about and hear their story and try and support them. But it's really great to hear more men talking openly about infertility.
1: Well, yeah, that's right. Because, I mean, it affects everyone. It affects you. It affects your partner, regardless of kind of where the infertility lies. And I find that interesting that you decided to take a break to wait for those benefits to kick in. And then you ended up getting pregnant. But you had already decided that you were going to carry on with your journey, even had you not got pregnant in that time. Is that right?
5: Correct. Yeah, we were certainly set on our, you know, vision of being parents and having, whether that be one child or multiple. So we were just sort of taking some time away from focusing on that journey and just sort of reconnecting with each other. And then it was about a month later, we ended up conceiving naturally. Yeah, it was quite a blessing.
1: Now, I'm wondering, had your employer decided not to cover the fertility treatments and you still had to pay out of pocket, would you have carried on with your journey still, JP?
5: Absolutely. Yeah, we wouldn't have stopped there.
1: Well, I am thrilled that this worked out for you in the end. JP, thanks so much for calling in and telling us about this good news story. And Dr. Daniel, I want to talk about kind of the financial part of it, because this is something that I think a lot of couples maybe can't do more than one or two attempts or at all, because it is a bit cost prohibitive. Like, what is the cost of IVF to do a round of IVF in the province?
2: Yeah, so if you're looking across Canada, cost for an IVF cycle is somewhere between $20,000 and $25,000. And unfortunately, in Alberta, we are the only province that doesn't have a provincial funding program. When we look across the country, there's all sorts of different models. Some provinces provide funding for a full cycle of IVF. Some of them, there are tax credits. Some, there are grants. Unfortunately, in this province, despite the amount of advocacy that I've done myself and through groups like Fertility Alberta and Fertility Matters Canada, we don't have a funding program. I think that there's more that can be done in terms of advocacy, but I also call on patients to reach out to Minister LaGrange, your MLA, to your MP, write letters. Your voice is powerful when it comes to telling them what's important to Albertans.
1: We are going to head back to the lines now. We're going to take a call from Megan in Calgary. Hi, Megan. Thanks for phoning in. What was your infertility or journey been like?
6: Hi. So you might hear my baby in the back of the car.
1: Okay.
6: we now have two kids, but we did go through infertility. It took us about 2.5 years to conceive our first with IVF, and I just wanted to share some experiences with it.
1: Mm-hmm.
6: So first thing, if you are the egg carrier, it's fairly all consuming, and an inescapable experience physically. You're tracking your cycles and you're testing for hormones and all this, and you're watching every sign of your body every single month. So it is an exhausting and all consuming process. It's obviously, you've had males call in as well, and I think that it's maybe overlooked the strain and the psychological difficulty for a sperm carrier or even a non-carrying partner who maybe doesn't feel like they can be as active in the process. So talking to a professional is super helpful. As well, once we'd had our first, I shared on social media about our experience. And I think 4 or 5 of my friends reached out and actually said that they were or had gone through the same thing. So if you feel capable of sharing, you might realize that more people in your circle are going through it than you thought, because it does feel really isolating when you're in the thick of infertility.
1: Megan, were you surprised when people said, hey, I'm going through this as well?
6: Yeah, absolutely. It was really interesting, because when you are going through it and people around you are getting pregnant and having babies, it's I'm getting emotional talking about it, but it's a hard thing, because you are simultaneously so happy for somebody, and then also you experience this like swooping loss for yourself every single time. And I think it was really good for me to know that even if someone is sharing that happy moment, that, you know, it wasn't necessarily an easy road to get there, and that it could have been just as bumpy as ours. That was a good perspective, for me.
1: So you talk about kind of how mentally overwhelming, not to mention you're injecting hormones into your body. Like, there's a lot physiologically going on as well. So how did you get through this time, Megan?
6: A lot of support from friends and family, and I shared with my my principal and vice principal at school, who were incredibly supportive. And I think, yeah, the more support you have, and just those people around you, even if you just do a quick search on how to support someone going through IVF, you can find out helpful things to say and unhelpful things to say. Some of your callers have mentioned taking a break, and I know you had said that, if you just let the stress go, magical things can happen, which is so true. But when you're in the process of IVF and you're having every person, you know, that you talk to or that hears your story kind of say, oh, have you tried just taking a vacation, or, maybe you could just relax a little bit about it and try and forget, and, it'll just happen naturally or that.
1: Yeah.
6: It's definitely a fine balancing act, but if you are the support circle, just doing a little bit of research and doing that active listening is so helpful.
1: That is really great advice, Megan. Thank you so much for sharing that with us. Oh, and thank you to your little one in the back as well.
6: Thank you. Yeah, she's been so patient.
1: Thanks, Megan. We are going to take another call now from Eleanor in Calgary. Hi, Eleanor.
7: Hi.
1: So tell us about, oh, you're very welcome. Tell us about your journey. I'm so thrilled you could phone in and talk to us.
7: Yeah, so we had a little bit of a different journey.
1: Okay.
7: So we did IVF here in Calgary about 15 years ago. And unfortunately, we went through everything. We went through Clomid and IUI, and then we did 3 rounds of IVF. We even did donor embryos. And although we were good candidates and everybody kept telling us, including the doctors, that we should get pregnant, through all the end, we actually never were able to conceive. So we never had the family that we had planned, even though we did everything. And so I don't want to be the non-hopeful caller. I want to say that my point of calling is just like all your previous callers have said, it's really important to have support around you. And I had some friends that didn't want to tell people what they were going through, but we chose to tell all our networks, our family, our friends. And I have to say, having all those disappointments, and there were many, having that support was so important, especially when you would take that, you know, birth control test, you know, the pregnancy test, mm-hmm. and you were hopeful and it would come back negative. You know, having friends that also just knew to leave us alone, let us grieve at that moment, but then be there to support us when we wanted to try again. So, it kind of goes both ways, I guess. But on the other hand, I want to say that we did have a happy ending. We did adopt 2 children, and we have our forever family. So we did have a family as we had always wanted. We just did it differently. So so just on the fertility part, I would love to see this province, who I've lived here my whole life, do something about it, because it, like other people have said, the financial cost is huge. You know, work is a challenge, especially for women when they're trying to give an injection at 1 o'clock and you have to go. And my colleagues are great. They would cover for me at a meeting, and I would leave for 15 minutes when I had to go get my injection, and I would come back, and you know, they were like, oh, she just has to take a call or whatever. So having that support, I found, for me just personally, made all the difference. It made the transitions and the journey, although disappointing for the end result, it was much easier because we had so many people that loved us. So.
1: Well, Eleanor, I'm hearing this from so many callers, just how key that support is. And first of all, I want to say congratulations on the children you ended up adopting. And I'm curious, that decision that you made to adopt, was that ever an option for you before you started this process? Like, did you think, okay, if the IVF, if all these fertility treatments don't work, then we'll adopt? Or did that decision come later?
7: It definitely came later, because, you know, we wanted my husband's beautiful blue eyes and my curly hair, and, you know, we had this vision of what our family and what our kids would look like and be like. And so I think the challenge for us is, It was like a huge loss, and it was really hard for us to kind of go to the next stage of life, you know, of options, because we really felt like, why is this happening to us? You know, why can't we just get pregnant? Like, there were a lot of unknown answers that all the experts just, you know, they couldn't answer. And that was okay, you know, because there are those circumstances. But it took a while for us to go, okay, now what? And then, you know, you have to be comfortable to move on to that next stage. You have to really grieve the loss that you can't have your own children. And I think as a woman, that was probably the hardest thing that's ever happened to me in my life. Most of my sadness came from the fact that I wasn't able to conceive a child. And so I had to really grieve that and come to terms with that. And then we were able to move on to the adoption process, which is also very slow.
1: I'm sure.
7: You could do another show on that one. But yeah, so it just takes time to kind of go through those steps. And even, you know, every step of the fertility process, like your expert could say, you know, there's lots of different steps that give you hope, right? Whether it's just the Clomid and you think, okay, maybe that'll work. And
1: it sounds, Eleanor, like there's just like, there's so much to it. There's so much involved. And I mean, it's different for everyone making, you know, those choices ultimately, but I love that you did get your forever family. The things you're saying, I'm sure people listening, they're like, yep, I get that. Eleanor, thank you so much for your call. Dr. Daniel, I want to ask you, when you have somebody who comes in or a couple that comes into your clinic and they are having problems and they don't know what's going on and you don't know what's going on, do you at some point say, we don't know, your odds aren't great, maybe this process isn't right for you?
2: I think our first step, like for someone that's never been to a fertility clinic, is a consultation with a fertility specialist. We have several of them at Alberta Reproductive Center going through, what's your history? Where have you been? What does your gynecologic history look like? What does your urologic history look like? What is your desire for number of children? What's your family planning look like? So first figuring out who this couple is or who this individual is. We then do investigations, things like blood work, ultrasounds, fallopian tube tests, sperm tests, and really just trying to see, are there any fertility challenges or barriers that we can identify and overcome with things like surgery or medications. And then the next step in the process, and I should say those first steps are all covered by healthcare. There's no financial burden on the patient to pay for that. The next step in that is really figuring out what treatments are options for that individual or that couple. And some of those are automatically crossed off the list. If you have low sperm counts or you have tubes that are blocked, you can't do things like medications and IUI. You're moving directly to IVF. If there are options for couples, we often will provide at Alberta Reproductive Center a number of different options that may make sense. We talk about the costs, we talk about the success rates, we talk about the process. And then it's really up to the couple to determine what they want to invest in terms of time and finances and energy and their physical self into doing those treatments. And sometimes it's a slow process where we work through, as people have talked about, through IUIs, because they're not interested in doing IVF right away. Even though that may be the best option, that might not be the first option. And I think we really walk with our patients at ARC to see them as real people. We're Edmonton owned and operated. We're in the community. We want to respect where people are at in their journey. Do we make strong recommendations? Yes, sometimes. Sometimes it's really obvious that they need to move steps and move quickly. Sometimes there's openness in terms of what patients can select as their option. And so, yes, there are times when we say, you know what, this really isn't going to work. Your chance with IUI is really low in terms of your age, of the egg provider, you know, your ovarian reserve or sperm parameters, you might have a block tube. We should move more quickly. And there are times where we say, you know what, these are all the options. We're going to give you a little bit of autonomy in terms of choosing. And then it falls back to the patient to decide where they go.
1: So definitely options. I want to get to another call. This is David from Calgary. Hi, David. I understand you've got a brood.
8: Yes.
1: Tell me about your story. Tell me about your fertility story.
8: Yeah, it was really, really challenging. I think it was last year in February. Well, we've been trying for a year. I'm 50. My wife is 40. And we felt we needed kids of our own. So we were in Calgary and we used the fertility clinic here, but it failed. And my wife was really disappointed. So we now said, okay, we spent over $20,000. There's one particular drug that she has to use for every week, and that's $400 already. The drug is called Organutrod or something like that.
1: Okay.
8: So it's really expensive for us. So we gave up after spending 20,000 grand. We gave up. We said, okay. But after 6 months, we said, why not try in Africa? Because it cost about $5,000-$6,000 in Africa where I come from originally. So we gave it a try. We said, okay, let's do two eggs. And we were thinking that probably we might have disappearing twins. But we're lucky. They have two egg talk and they split and they got they became four.
1: Oh my goodness. So
8: in May 7th, at Foothills, we had the kids. That was the first time in Calgary in about 8 years that we're having quadruplets.
1: Whoa.
8: And they are in Miku and they are still in Peter Lloyd now.
1: Well, congratulations.
8: Thank you so much.
1: How surprised were you and your partner that you ended up with four instead of one?
8: It was really shocking for me. You know, she was in Africa then, and we kept doing the scan. I said, oh, don't worry, scans might be wrong in Africa, so when you come back here, we'll do it. She did it again. I said, don't worry, the doctors are wrong. We did more than three scans before I could believe that it's four.
1: Wow, you absolutely have your hands full now. So ultimately, I guess you are probably glad that you went out of province, out of country to do this.
8: Yeah, because it's quite expensive here. Like I said, I don't have that kind of money. We kept borrowing, and we ended up spending more than 20 grand. And it was, I was disappointed at the health system doesn't cover it, but so we couldn't spend another 20 grand for another cycle. That's why I said, okay, let's try Africa, and we're glad that it came out well.
1: Well, congratulations on your four, and I wish you much luck. That is a lot, but you guys can manage it. Thank you so much for sharing your story, David.
8: Thank you so much.
1: So, Dr. Daniel, a couple of things there. First of all, I mean, multiples, I think when people think about IVF, multiples is something that comes to mind probably almost immediately. Is it pretty common?
2: You know, it used to be, and it's not anymore.
1: Oh.
2: We used to transfer multiple embryos on the third day of development. Our processes and technology have advanced so that I would say in North America, it's more common to grow embryos out from day three to day five or day six of development. We often, for couples, will do genetic testing, looking at something called pre-implantation genetic testing for aneuploidy, meaning that we're looking to see how did the chromosome complement come together and is the embryo normal? Does it have Down syndrome or something else? So we're also screening embryos, and so success rates have gone up, and we're less cavalier about putting two or three embryos inside of a patient. We're looking at more what we call elective single embryo transfers, choosing embryos better. I mean, it's a beautiful story for David and his partner that they have these four healthy babies, but having trained for 5 years in obstetrics and gynecology, we also know that multiple pregnancies are extremely risky, both for the caring patient who has higher risk of diabetes and high blood pressure and even bed rest and bleeding, and also for the babies in terms of their development, more risk of miscarriage, of being born early, of having deficits of prematurity. So I would say historically in North America, it was very common for people to have multiples with IVF. I think we've come a long way in terms of our technology, and now we're really saying to people, have as many babies as you want, but just one baby, one healthy baby.
1: One at a time. Yeah. Thank you so much, Dr. Daniel. Dr. Arianna Daniel is a reproductive endocrinologist and infertility specialist at the Alberta Reproductive Center in Edmonton. We also spoke with Globe and Mail investigative journalist Catherine Blaisbaum at the start of the show, who recently published her book, Infertility, The Story of a Miracle in the Big Business Behind It. Thank you to everybody who called. Apologies to those we didn't get on. Tomorrow, we are talking about book adaptations, some of the hottest TV shows, releases, and movies to hit the big screen based on books. We want to know which ones you loved, which ones flopped. That conversation tomorrow on Alberta at Noon. I'm Jenny Howe. Let's talk then.
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11: 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The CBC News is next, and then it's Bookends with Matea Roach.
13: What does it mean to be a dad? And is it even possible to get it right? A new poetry collection explores fatherhood, Indigenous parenting, and what it's like to raise a child in a world that gets more uncertain by the day.
4: This is CBC News. At 1 o'clock, it is 22 degrees in Edmonton. Good afternoon. I'm Emily Ray Pasiak in the CBC Edmonton Newsroom. The future of a potential power plant 8.5 kilometers east of Gibbons is one step closer to becoming a reality. The CBC's Murali Unchin has more.
14: The Alberta Utilities Commission has approved the application for the power plant. That approval was listed in a decision from June 19. Greenlight Electricity Centre, GEP, applied to build and operate a 1,864-megawatt power generation facility, which will supply electric power to the province and data centres. The project is planned in the Alberta Industrial Heartland on 98 hectares of private land. The application has been filed under the Hydro and Electric Energy Act. The project is proposed to be developed in two stages. It is expected to be fully developed and operational in 2031. The commission has not yet determined the type of hearing or the full schedule for the project at this time. Murali Unchin, CBC News, Edmonton.
4: A new report from the Calgary Chamber of Commerce is attempting to put numbers on the prospect of Alberta leaving Canada and predicts a potentially significant economic hit. The CBC's Joel Dryden has more.
15: The chamber says its members have been raising concerns around separation for months. Ruhi Ishmael Tesha is vice president of policy and external affairs.
16: They see that they're already operating in a very uncertain environment.
15: In addition to a survey of some chamber members, the report also included new calculations from economist Trevor Toome. He's part of the Federalist group Lead Not Leave.
17: If it becomes more costly to buy and sell with the rest of Canada because regulatory differences would rise, perhaps tariffs would be put in place. If costs internationally rise as well because separate Alberta may or may not be a part of international trade agreements, that could be pretty significant.
15: The impact on trade, he says, might be as much as $62 billion. Alberta Premier Danielle Smith has estimated the total cost of leaving could hit $400 billion. The Alberta Prosperity Project, which advocates for separation, disputes the Premier's numbers, putting the cost at around $6 billion. Joel Dryden, CBC News, Calgary.
4: The Alberta government says it is committed to improving access to cancer care with a new 10-year cancer strategy. The plan comes as new cases rise and there are ongoing concerns about long waits for key cancer surgeries. Adriana LaGrange is Alberta's Minister of Hospital and Surgical Health Services. She says one of the key goals is to reduce wait times for diagnosis and treatment.
18: Our goal is to ensure that over 90% of patients meet provincially defined wait time targets by 2030. We will also invest in more equipment, more facilities, and more staff. We will expand access to diagnostic imaging and create clearer, more coordinated pathways so patients get faster treatment no matter where you live.
4: The latest provincial data shows in March, just 54% of the top five cancer surgeries combined were performed within recommended timelines. Well, good news for the Edmonton Dragon Boat Racing Club. They found five of their seven boats. The boats and their dock were swept away from Dawson Park in the aftermath of the recent heavy rainfall in Edmonton. Natasha Reeb has the update.
19: Six 20-person white and blue dragon boats and one 10-person yellow vessel floated down the North Saskatchewan River after being ripped from their chains at Dawson Park. At least five landed nearly 100 kilometers northeast of Edmonton. Troy McLeod with the Dragon Boat Racing Club says yesterday, members went up to rescue the boats from the river.
20: We also had to bail the boats out, so it takes quite a while to hand bail the boats, brought them up onto land, and then got them on some trailers, and hopefully we'll get a chance to look at them today.
19: The club will try to retrieve two other dragon boats and their dog. Also a victim of the river's swift current after several days of heavy rainfall, the Edmonton Rowing Club, their boat launch, and five tin coach boats were swept away from the Buena Vista Park and last spotted about 140 kilometers downriver. The Rowing Club says they're working to bring them back home as soon as they can. Natasha Reap, CBC News, Edmonton.
4: Taking a look now at the weather in Edmonton today, it's nice and sunny with a high of 25. Tonight, a few clouds, low 15. Tomorrow, mainly sunny with some wind gusting in the morning, high of 27 degrees. Tomorrow night, clear, low 16. Right now in Edmonton,

0: When it comes to books, Jordan Abel doesn't just write, he creates. You could say he's like a literary DJ, looping, cutting, and fading his own words, other people's words, artwork, documents, and more to create these remixes that will give you some kind of fresh perspective on language, art, and representation of Indigenous peoples past and present. Jordan Abel's newest release is a collection of poetry called Dad Era. It touches on themes similar to his previous five books, but as the title suggests, it's going in a bit of a new direction. Jordan Abel is a Nisga'a writer who's won both the Griffin Poetry Prize and the Governor General's Award for Fiction, and I'm so pleased to have Jordan joining me today from our studio in Edmonton. Jordan, welcome to the show.
1: Hey, thank you for having me.
0: So at first glance, I would say Dad Era looks a bit autobiographical. It's addressed to your daughter, but there are a number of different ways one could read this book. Can you describe this book for readers?
1: Sure. This is a book that asks the question, you know, how do we begin to talk about Indigenous parenting? What does Indigenous knowledge look like? And also, you know, what does it mean to focus on Indigenous joy in particular when talking about fatherhood? And it's a work that, as you say, is addressed to my daughter. It's a collection of poetry that I think is really quite funny and maybe even charming at times.
0: Yeah, you mention on page 64, there's this line that says, "Did you know I wrote five books before this one and not one of them contained a single laugh?" Why have this kind of funny twist in a book of poems about fatherhood?
1: Yeah, well, you know, so maybe I'll start by saying it's true. My previous five books contain exactly zero laughs, and I think that's a problem. it's a problem for me because I think I'm a really joyful, you know, and humorous person, and I really, you know, like my previous books, and I think they're great, and also, you know, I don't think they entirely capture who it is that I am as a person. And so I was really interested in trying to move towards writing that I felt would really accurately represent who I am. And also, you know, one of my previous books was a memoir called Nishka that's about the afterlives of residential schools. And you know, it's a really serious book, and it's hard to make that subject funny.
0: I want to ask actually about the relationship between Dad Era and some of those previous works that you're referencing.
1: Sure.
0: Because in the acknowledgments, you say that the idea for Dad Era grew out of your fourth book, Nishka. How did that happen?
1: Yeah, so Nishka, you know, as I mentioned, you know, is this book about the afterlives of residential schools, and it's about my relationship with the historical violence that ripples outwards from residential schools. And in particular, it's about my grandparents on my dad's side, and it's about my dad and my mom, and about how intergenerational trauma moves from one generation to another. And when I was writing that book, one of the themes, or you know, one of the through lines in Nishka, is about my dad's work as an artist. It's about the art that he created, and also it's about how I engage with that art and create new art out of my dad's art. And so that particular thread is one that continues forward into Dad Era. And Dad Era is kind of a sequel in some ways to Nishka. You know, of course, you don't have to read Nishka to understand Dad Era or anything, but it does pick up on that particular thread. So in this new work, I'm working with my dad's art again, rethinking it, revisioning it, reimagining it, spending time with the shapes and contours of his work. You know, I had started, you know, some of this work in Nishka, but, you know, had felt it was unfinished.
0: And when you say spending time with your father's art, we see actually that art in the book. We see traditional art We see some photos as well.

0: well. And then we see like around these images, sometimes lines of poetry kind of weaving their way around the border of the image. I found myself tilting the book or tilting my head, reading. What story did you want to tell with images there?
1: So the pieces that you're talking about in Dad Era, and the way I can describe them is that, at least as they begin, there's these shapes of my dad's art, and then there's some photographic elements, and then there's some kind of textual elements, and there's these tiny kind of strings of text that run alongside and in relation to my dad's art. And I was really interested in creating this this layer of text that runs through the book that the reader will encounter as an image first. And then, you know, if they're going to, you know, zoom in or if they're going to look closer, they can, you know, see there's this kind of ribbon of text that runs through each image, like a through line there that's, that moves throughout the entire book. And it's kind of like a sub poem or, you know, a poem that's maybe under the surface of the other poem.
0: This is a book, obviously, so much about fatherhood.
1: Yes.
0: Why write about that right now?
1: Well, the answer for me is just very personal. Five years ago, well, I guess almost 6 years ago now, I welcomed my daughter Phoenix into the world. And, you know, that was actually a life-changing experience for me. My life actually changed. And, you know, I think part of my life is my writing life. And, you know, when I went to think about my own writing, and in particular, when I went to think about Nishka and my writing about intergenerational trauma, my writing about indigeneity, my writing about the afterlives of residential schools, I really, you know, started to think like, oh, wow, like my thinking on this has changed a bit. You know, I still feel all of the things that I did before, but also now I'm in this position where I have to explain indigeneity. I have to explain like, you know, urban indigeneity, maybe in particular, to my daughter at some point. And that really kind of made me think about how to do that. And that, you know, that thinking also led me to think all of these other things about what it means to be human, you know, what it means to exist in this world, you know, in a kind of general sense. And so, you know, all of these things, I think there were all reasons why I decided to write about my experience of fatherhood.
0: Mm. Jordan, we've mentioned your father's art is present in this book.
1: Yeah.
0: And you write about him, but you write about him mostly discussing his absence in your life, the sort of lack, I guess, of fatherly guidance. There's a phrase, he taught you nothing at all. What perspective, I guess, did you have, or what vision of fatherhood did you have through him? And how did that change when you became a father yourself?
1: I mean, I felt just this like enormous kind of like gaping hole within me throughout like most of my life where like, you know, fatherhood should be, or, you know, where I imagined my dad to be. And I think, you know, for a really long time, I just kind of felt like I would, you know, maybe never be a parent. And also that, you know, I just didn't understand what fatherhood was because I had no example of it. And, you know, part of the life-changing thing of, you know, having my kid was, you know, was getting this kind of new perspective, you know, which is that even without that example, you know, I feel like I, you know, maybe not intuitively understand what it means to, you know, exist as a parent, but I think I've got some ideas, and, you know, I've got some ideas of what it might look like. Some ideas of what I want it to look like. And, you know, I think I really, you know, feel this maybe enormous responsibility to try my best and to exist in her life and to, yeah, you know, be a positive part of her life. And, you know, and that really kind of led me to rethinking, you know, I guess what the popular kinds of understandings of fatherhood might look like. And, you know, for sure, you know, I think my vision of what fatherhood looks like is very different than the kind of stuff that is available as inspiration on the internet, for example.
0: Tell me more about that. Like, sure. What is the sort of like inspo that you do not want to follow along with? And what is your, what is Jordan Abel's vision of the modern urban indigenous fatherhood?
1: So one of the very early starting points for this book was me. So I bought a bunch of books on parenthood and that I didn't bother to read because they were terrible. And then I also just started looking up like ideas or quotes or you know, advice on fatherhood on the internet. And I found all of just this really kind of toxic and like sentimental crap that was like floating around out there. And actually, like, you know, we were talking about the text that runs through the images in this book. And on the very first image pages, it's that text that exists there. So there's like a bunch of like these quotes about fatherhood that are really not so great and, you know, really are very narrow in their understandings of what fatherhood can be. And, you know, just looking at these pages, you know, I think that that my vision of fatherhood, you know, is one that's a vision of, I guess, radical kinds of openness and inclusivity and queerness and, you know, gender neutrality. And also, I think, you know, it really positions presence as, you know, maybe the most important part, you know, presence and also honesty and love and joy and all of these things that I think are really important. But I don't know if that's always something that gets circulated, you know, when we talk about fatherhood.
0: Jordan, would you actually be able to read a little bit from Dad Era, the last segment on page 15?
1: Sure. Yeah, I can absolutely do that. You are a cyclone. I am a human being and I have made more mistakes than I can count. If you remember one lesson from your childhood, I hope it's that snow leopards eat meat and you are made out of meat. I know it's a cliche, but you really are supposed to love yourself. Did you know that while we were driving home one night, you said to your mom, I was nothing, and then you gave me a name, and now I'm something? You are brilliant and shining and the most annoying kid at the indoor playground. Did you know that you can be a contestant on MasterChef Junior if you want? A dad is vapor. A dad is a person that gives all of himself to himself. You and your tiny fists shape and reshape me every day. I once tried to figure out what Indigenous knowledge transmission was supposed to look like by reshaping my dad's art, but it turns out all I had to do was teach you how to make dinosaurs out of Play-Doh.
0: Thank you for reading that from the new poetry collection, Dad Era. Could you tell me a bit about that specific moment of the making dinosaurs out of Play-Doh and having this realization of you've been clearly grappling with this like really weighty question and found maybe an answer that was simpler than you thought, it sounds like?
1: I think that's a really, that's a great summary. So, you know, I was grappling with this, you know, this question of, you know, what is Indigenous knowledge transmission? And, you know, that question for me is really deeply informed by the kind of art that my dad does. And so, you know, I think in another dimension, you know, another timeline or something, you know, I would have grown up with my dad and he would have taught me how to make traditional Niska art in the same way that he learned. And that, you know, wasn't the case. Like, I didn't grow up with him and I didn't learn any of that from him. And so I was kind of forced to learn those shapes of my dad's art just through photos of his art, you know, which is like a really, you know, not a great way to learn how to make art. but also like that was the way that I had access to. And so I was grappling with this, you know, kind of really big question about like, how do we transmit Indigenous knowledge? What does Indigenous knowledge look like? And also, you know, maybe like another question here is like, how do we enact Indigenous resurgence, which is like return to, you know, Indigenous knowledges and traditions and life ways and all of this stuff. And so I was sitting with my daughter, just, you know, making Play-Doh, you know, building shapes and whatnot. And, you know, she would ask like, oh, how do you make this? Or how do you make that? Or can we make, you know, something, you know, out of this Play-Doh? And then I just had this like realization that like in like teaching her how to do something, you know, how to make a dinosaur shape out of Play-Doh, you know, that is also Indigenous knowledge transmission, because, you know, it's coming from me and it's going to her. And it's this like embedded and also embodied kind of like knowledge that I guess I have in my hands and fingertips and all this stuff. And, you know, I think that counts as Indigenous knowledge. Like that's part of, you know, the argument I think that this book makes is that, you know, Indigenous knowledge is actually this like bigger, more expansive category than I think we've thought previously. And, you know, it's more open-ended, I guess, is what I'm saying.
0: That's interesting. And it for me brings to mind the question of like, I think all of us can probably identify things that we get from our parents, like forms of knowledge that are maybe, you know, maybe foolish. I don't know. The immediate thing I started thinking about is like trying to smell the air to see if it's going to rain or not, which is like,
1: oh, I love that. Yeah.
0: Something my mom told me to do when I was young. and now I always do. And it mostly uh-huh. works. No, there's all kinds of like knowledge transmission, I think, that go from parent to child. And it is expansive. Like, I think it can be limiting perhaps to say like, oh, it's only like X, Y, Z traditions. Like that's totally. Knowledge transmission.
1: Totally.
0: I you lit up, honestly, I think, telling that story. It sounds like this was like a real, I don't know, those moments that people that are parents talk about where it's like a moment of just kind of clarity or just pure like, wow, I can't believe this is my child and I get to have this experience. Just joy. And joy is something that you mentioned a number of times in this book.
1: Yes.
0: Kind of a contrast to your other work. Why was it so important to you to have this idea recur in the poems?
1: I mean, there's a few different reasons. You know, one is that I've been thinking a lot about some other Indigenous writers and thinkers who position joy as a, well, they position it in a few different ways, but they, you know, Billy Ray Belcourt, for example, you know, in his book, A History of My Brief Body, he writes that joy is an ethics of resistance. And that's actually one of the last lines in the book, is like a quote from him. But he says that joy is important, or Indigenous joy in particular, because it resists the settler colonial consumption of Indigenous narrative, and that it is this kind of mode of, or maybe even output, a kind of a creative output from Indigenous writers and thinkers that circulates, you know, in a way that can't be capitalized on in the same way that, you know, Indigenous narratives about grief or tragedy kind of get capitalized on. And maybe, you know, this can be connected to, you know, our current state of the world, which is not so great. But also it doesn't exclusively have to attend to that. Like, we don't need to just celebrate joy or center joy because the world sucks. But also the world sucks, so, you know, we should do that sometimes too.
0: I mean, this is a very like personal collection of poems, obviously. There is a lot of kind of levity in it. There's also some stuff in it that's very difficult, I guess, or could be construed as like difficult. You know, you talk quite honestly about the anxieties of being a parent of a young child for the first time and that kind of growing pains. You speak about sexuality in this book. You talk about past substance use, and the whole thing is addressed to your daughter. I guess I'm interested in the framing there of like kind of laying it all out of like, this is a letter to my daughter and here's all of my joys and all of my sorrows.
1: Yeah. But, you know, I really do think that, you know, part of my responsibility as a parent is to try to tell her who I am, you know, in all of my complexity, you know, and I think there's, yeah, I think there's probably lots of complicated feelings, you know, from parents, you know, who, you know, have no doubt lived like full human lives that are full of, you know, maybe difficult things sometimes. And yeah, my feeling is not to hide those things, not to hide the parts of me that, you know, maybe are more difficult or, you know, are less joyful or, you know, or whatever. But instead to try to communicate those things, you know, with a kind of openness and transparency, you know, in order to maybe try to highlight, you know, just how, you know, how difficult like human lives are sometimes, mm-hmm. you know, or to try to show at an early age, you know, what a life can sometimes look like, you know, and like our lives are full of all kinds of things that are kind of incongruous, you know, with maybe who we are now, but that doesn't make them, you know, not a meaningful part of your existence or your experience.
0: Is that sort of distinct, I guess, from the way that those sorts of difficult subjects would have been addressed or perhaps not addressed with you when you were a kid growing up?
1: You know, from my dad, like he didn't tell me anything because he wasn't there. So I didn't get to learn any of this stuff. And, you know, I think, you know, with my mom, it was different, you know, but also I think there was lots of stuff that she didn't want to tell me. And, you know, I feel differently about it. You know, I feel I want to be much more open and I want to talk about these things with her when she's ready. And also, like, Phoenix has heard the entirety of this book and she has yet to ask, like, any follow-up questions about, like, the harder things. But she, you know, she does object to some of the lines that are in the book. She really, like, that part of the book that I read to you, was it on page 14 and 15?
0: 14, 15, yeah.
1: Yeah. So I read the line, "You are brilliant and shining and the most annoying kid at the indoor playground." And she was so crushed when she heard that line. She was like, "Oh, daddy thinks I'm annoying." And I absolutely do. Yeah. Sometimes.
0: That's so funny because, yeah, I was going to ask, like, what does she think of the fact that there is this book out in the world that's addressed to her? But there you beat me to it. How has it been watching her as, because you said she's going to be 6 soon?
1: Yes, that's right.
0: Yeah. That's a big kind of age of like, I'm a person that can express an opinion now.
1: Yeah.
0: Complex sentences, complex ideas. Totally. What's that been like to see her personality develop?
1: Oh, well, it's, you know, it's really incredible. And, you know, she's learning new stuff every day. And, you know, right now she really loves this book and thinks it's super cool. And when I did the launch in Edmonton last week or the week before at Magpie Books, she was there and she read a poem to begin the reading. And then afterwards, when I was signing books, she also signed a bunch of books, which I thought was wonderful and hilarious. And she drew these like beautiful little pictures on the dedication page. So, you know, I'm really grateful to be able to include her in this process. And, you know, she loves spotlight and attention. So who am I to deprive her of that?

0: You're listening to my conversation with Jordan Abel about his new poetry collection, Dad Era. I'm Matea Roach, and this is Bookends. We'll be right back after the news.
1: It's 1:30. Good afternoon. I'm Emily Ray Pasiak in the CBC Edmonton Newsroom. A Parks Canada report says climate change will increase Banff National Park average temperatures by 3 to 6 degrees Celsius between 2051 and 2080. It says snowpack, wildfires, glaciers, wildlife, and tourism will be impacted. One expert says ambitious and stringent policies are needed in Canada and around the world. There are 39 monitoring stations in the Canadian Rockies. Most glaciers in Banff are expected to be gone by the end of the century. The Alberta government says it is committed to improving access to cancer care with a new 10-year cancer strategy. The plan comes as new cases rise and there are ongoing concerns about long waits for key cancer surgeries. Adriana LaGrange is Alberta's Minister of Hospital and Surgical Health Services. She says one of the key goals is to reduce wait times for diagnosis and treatment. The latest provincial data shows that in March, just 54% of the top five cancer surgeries combined were performed within recommended timelines. Taking a look now at the weather in Edmonton today, it's nice and sunny with a high of 25. Tonight, a few clouds, low 15. Tomorrow, mainly sunny with some wind gusting in the morning, high of 27 degrees. Tomorrow night, clear, low 16.
0: Hi, welcome back to Bookends. I'm Matea Roach. Let's get back to my conversation with Jordan Abel. The book is addressed to Phoenix. You've dedicated it to her. You've also dedicated the book to her mother, Chelsea.
2: Yeah.
0: Why did you want to share such a personal collection with the world at this moment?
2: The book is addressed to Phoenix, and I wanted her to be the first reader. But I do think it's also for everyone. Because I really do think that people misunderstand like urban indigeneity, but also, you know, indigenous parenting. You know, I think there's lots of other kinds of, you know, writing about indigeneity or images or ideas about indigenous fatherhood that I think, you know, didn't truly fit my experience. And so, you know, my impulse was to say that, well, I have this particular experience and it's only mine. Like, I'm not speaking for like all fathers or anything, you know, or all indigenous fathers, but I did have this particular experience. And so, you know, I do kind of feel like it's my responsibility a bit to, you know, share my story in case there are others that have similar experiences, or if there's others that this book might help in some way. Or, you know, might lift someone up or, you know, illuminate something. And that my sense of it is that there are people out there, you know, who will benefit from this this writing in some way. And I don't know if it's like four people or 400 or 4,000 or whatever. But, you know, if it's, you know, more than one, then I think it's good work to put out into the world.
0: Yeah. I mean, I certainly enjoyed reading the collection. I think there's a lot to dig into in this book, whether you read simply the poem or the sub-poem, whether you're getting out your magnifying glass, looking at the images in that deeper way. Jordan, thanks so much for taking the time today.
2: Thank you for the beautiful questions. It's really been a pleasure.
0: Jordan Abel's new book is called Dad Era. He joined me from our studio in Edmonton. I'm Matea Roach, and you're listening to Bookends on CBC Radio. When Marjane Satrapi died earlier this month, we lost an acclaimed graphic novelist and filmmaker and a voice that explored the Iranian experience in a wholly unique way. In her graphic memoirs, Persepolis and Persepolis II, Marjane put her experience of coming of age during Iran's Islamic Revolution to the page in striking black and white ink. The books became an international sensation, and the film adaptation was nominated for an Academy Award. I first read Persepolis in French when it was assigned to me in high school, and I was actually blown away both by the story and the way in which it was presented. It was amazing to get to read something that was assigned as a second language text that I actually was interested in, and it was one of the first serious graphic novels I ever read, which sparked a love affair with graphic novels that has lasted to this day. Marjane Satrapi followed up Persepolis with several more books and screen adaptations. One of them is her 2004 graphic novel, Chicken with Plums. It's a love story inspired by the life and death of her great uncle, a famous musician from the 1950s who died of a broken heart. Marjane spoke to Eleanor Wachtel in 2011 when Chicken with Plums was made into a live-action movie and screened at the Toronto International Film Festival. Here's part of that conversation.
3: Your new film is about someone dying of despair, but the image of the title, Chicken with Plums, it evokes the pleasures of eating and cooking. Why did you choose that?
4: I really deeply think that people, they die when there is no more pleasure in life. I mean, a life without pleasure doesn't worth being lived. It is really about the notion of pleasure and your right to underline it. So, you know, this man, when he lose all the pleasure of life, you know, he even doesn't enjoy smoking, nothing. But the last pleasure that you lose is eating, because you cannot live if you don't eat. And so his favorite dish is chicken with plum, and not only is his favorite food, but also that is the relationship that he has with his wife is through food. That is the only relationship
3: the only
4: they have.
3: Positive.
4: Exactly. And so when he loses even that, then that is the end of it. So
3: now, he is your mother's uncle, who was the inspiration for Chicken with Plums. What do you know about him?
4: Well, you know, I went actually to see my own uncle in Germany, who is also a musician, not a professional one, but he plays music. And he was showing me a family album that he had. And so I was watching this photo and say, yeah, here is our uncle. And, you know, he was a musician and he died because he was very sad, but nothing more than that. But this man was extremely handsome, extremely attractive. So I think I first fell in love with the picture. And then it was, you know, I was just trying to guess, you know, what could he die of? And then I also wanted to make a description of who an artist was, because an artist, you know, is a very, you know, like sentimental being. But at the same time, you should be quite narcissistic to be able to become an artist. Imagine, you know, I do something like a book or a film. Not only people, they have to pay to buy it or go and watch it, but then they have to applaud me, then they have to love me. I mean, if you're not narcissistic, you don't do such things. So, you know, and that was also to talk about what was the artist. I would just wanted to talk about death. But the whole idea was that we know somebody is dying and he's dead. And now let's start the story of his life.
3: Well, you raised a lot of issues that I wanted to follow up on. But first, what was it about his story that interested you?
4: That he died of sadness. And then I thought about all the story that I heard as a child, you know, all the story that you grow up with, dying for love, you know, all these things.
3: It's very romantic.
4: Yes, but we need romance. I think we need romance. I think we need to believe that we can die of love and not put any cynicism or irony in it. I think what is probably missing, you know, I mean, people, they have told me, is it not a political movie? But, you know, the big changes are not always made by politics. You know, one of the best time, for example, in the history of human being is Renaissance. And Renaissance is not a political change. It's that suddenly people started believing in poetry and sculpture and literature and art, and it made them better people. Maybe we need some imagination. Maybe we need some belief. And I love the idea in 2011 to be able to make a movie in which a man dies because of a love of a woman. I think it's important. And it's romantic because I'm very romantic. I mean, I don't look like it, but I am.
3: I read that you found it freeing to write Chicken with Plums. Why?
4: Because for one time I was telling the story of a man. And as soon as I create any female character, people, they think that I'm behind this female character. It's me. But when you write about a man, people, they don't make this connection. So for me, I felt extremely free to write everything. You know, like in this book and also in the movie, it is like that. This man does not like his children. And today is a very taboo subject. All of us will love our children, which is not true, because if all the children, they were loved by their parents, all the children would be happy children and then they would become happy adults. And the reality of the thing is not that. And so, you know, there is some certain taboo subject like that, that, you know, I just wanted to write about. But, you know, it's something very bizarre, you know, because, like, you know, people all the time talk about, you know, like female literature, male literature, this kind of stuff. I really don't believe in it, because, like, for me, one of the best women that has been ever described is Madame Bovary. And it's described by Flaubert, who not only he's a man, but he didn't have so much relationship with women. And when you have Anaïs Nin, for example, who writes, you know, like her, or her sexual experiences, you know, that, you know, every time she comes, all the men, they love her and everything works out and she never smells and, you know, nothing bad happens. You know, this woman is not me. So I never recognize myself in what Anaïs Nin described. And many times when I read Madame Bovary, because it's a book that I read over and over, even in her pathetic side, it reminds me of myself. So I was very happy to be able to make a story about men. And then my male friends, they were like, you know, when we were reading this book, we never thought that was a woman writing about a man, So because I was not judging him, I was just describing a human being and putting myself in his place. So it gave me a lot of freedom because of that. I didn't need to hide.
3: It's interesting you talk about hiding, because, of course, with your first movie, Persepolis, and based on your own books, I mean, you were the main character. It was about your own childhood in Iran and abroad. And how would you compare creating this film with this different kind of subject matter, the experience for you of creating this film?
4: It was much easier, to tell you the truth, because, you know, Persepolis, for me, the book was really something that I had to use myself to describe what was around me, because if I didn't do that, if I don't put it, you know, in my personal name, I would situate myself as a politician or a historian or a sociologist, and I'm none of that. I'm just a person who is born in a certain place in a certain time, but at the same time, the, you know, the affective charge, the emotional, you know, way of that was extremely much for me, because these people, they really did exist. My grandmother looked like my grandmother, my parents, my uncle, all of these people. So it was, you know, you leave something and then you make a book and you relive it. I mean, for me, it was very difficult, you know, to have the distance. And it was really tough making it emotionally for me. And it was very tough actually to carry it and make promotion and, you know, travel with it, because, you know, I had to remember many things that are not so easy to remember. It's not that I don't want to forget them, but not being a masochist, I don't like, you know, to all the time remember the bad stuff, you know, and stab myself. It's really not the goal of my life. This story in somehow, of course, is always difficult to make a film, but at least that was not this emotional way on my shoulder. I could write about something that I really love, that is love itself. I could really create a world, you know, and celebrate beauty because of the love of the beauty. I could really make art for art. And that was a big relief for me, because, you know, today, you know, I have gone very close to politics at one point. And it disgusted me from life, because I heard these people, you know, yes, we want to make this change and that. And I was like, wow, they speak so beautiful and they really want to make change. And then the second time I believed less and less. So if you make politics, either you have to make compromises that I cannot do, or you have to become cynical. And, you know, there is two things that is left for me, is the fact that living whatever I have seen, etc., I have still remained genuine. I believe in a lot of things and my dignity. And if I lose that, then that is nothing left for me. And after that, I don't want to live anymore. So I have to believe in something. So my political statement had become, you know, I love the beauty. And I think it's much more important, really, even in the situation of today, like about a country like Iran, that everybody has so much prejudices about. It's so much more important to say, do you know, in this country in 1958, a man died because of a love of a woman. And I think that was all the slogans in the world.
3: Marjan Satrapi, your new film quotes Omar Khayyam, the 11th century Persian poet who said, "My two ears have never heard anyone say why I was brought here and why I will be taken away." How do those lines inspire you?
4: For me, Omar Khayyam is my master. If I have a master, you know, that I want to follow, it's in not only his poetry, especially in Persian, they're so beautiful, you know, because it's this, you know, that is, you know, it's just four lines and, you know, they sound so beautiful. But also what he says, you know, we don't know where we come from. We don't know where we are going. We are just as big, you know, as a dust. Our life is just as important as a fly that goes and sits, you know, on the other side of the table. And just let's not take all of that for serious. And just, you know, he said, drink and live your life and don't ask yourself any question. And this guy was also an astronomer. He was a mathematician. So, you know, he's also a scientist. He's not just a poet. And I love this vision of life that, you know, What counts is really the present, with a little bit of thinking about the future, because, you know, I still do have hope that we can live in a better world, and I will try to do my best that will happen. But trying, you know, to enjoy like this, just the moments of life.
3: Is it something that you think about why you were brought here? Why?
4: Oh, completely.
3: Were you taken away? What?
4: Oh, yes, because I'm obsessed by the idea of death. Completely, and since ever, because I think it's just a catastrophe. I just cannot accept this idea of dying. I don't understand, you know, imagine you and I, we die for the same reason that a cockroach will die. That means at one point our cell does not reproduce anymore because, you know, a better generation should raise up and they're like their skin is better and they have better eyes, etc., etc. With this difference that we know that we are going to die. So for me, it's a complete injustice, this idea of death. You know, of course, now I'm 40, I understand much better life today than I understood when I was 20. So I guess when I will be 60, I will understand better than now, and 80, even better. So the moment that I will finally be intelligent to know how to live, then I cannot walk and then I have to die. You see, that is completely abnormal. So, you know, so
3: Except that it's profoundly normal. I mean, that's...
4: this is so normal.
3: The terrible part.
4: And at the same time, it's just, oh my God, it kills me to think that. So that's why I read Omar Khayyam, and it makes me not think about that and just say to myself, yeah, at the scale of the universe, who am I? Nobody, nothing, just dust, just a blow, just a sigh is not more than that. I can touch that just by reading poetries. Nothing else makes me calm. No Xanax, nothing like that. I just need to read that. And then it put me back, you know, I lie down and, you know, then I have the feeling that my back is strong, that I have the feeling that I know where I am. And nothing else gives me that. That's why I talk 3 times in the film about Omar Khayyam, is because of that.
3: Chicken with Plums is set not long after the 1953 British and CIA-backed coup that ousted the Iranian Prime Minister Mossadegh after he nationalized the oil industry, and that coup put in place the Shah Pahlavi. You name the love of the musician's life, the woman who inspires his music, you name her Iran. What's the significance of that?
4: Well, obviously, it's an allegory in that, you know, because Iran is really the name of the country is Iran, but that's also a female name. Like in France, some people, they are called France, and Iran, you really have this name. And of course, it symbolized something, you know, it symbolized, you know, this country that we have lost, a dream that is lost. And at the same time, as much in the book or in the film, the master tell him in each note that you will play, Iran will be present. And it's the same thing for me, you know, is my country. I don't go back, you know. And in the 50s also people, you know, they had this dream of a better country. The people, they believed in democracy, and all of that, you know, went away. And at the same time is with us. So maybe if President Truman would have stayed on power and Eisenhower didn't take back the power and Churchill was more wise, maybe we would have a better situation today. And
3: but it's interesting, even in a love story, there is the political context is still...
4: Well, because politics is unfortunately makes part of the life. It's not so much that I'm interested in politics, is that the politics is interested in me and in you. Yeah. You know, if they just, you know, took their decision and they paid the check themselves, I wouldn't care less, you know. The problem is that the politician, they take the decision and we have to pay the check. And then it becomes my problem. So, you know, this lack of vision for me is like quite unreal too. You know, everybody is talking about, you know, Assad and Saddam and this and that. What people they forget is that before this guy, they became dictators. All of this guy, they were lefties who became to liberate, you know, their country from the colonization. The question is that what happened? You know, it's not just, oh, people, they have the power and then they become mad. Something else is needed, that this believer, what happened? So these questions, these are questions that we have to ask ourselves in order to have a better future. As I told you, I have still not lost my hope to change the world. We work on it.
3: Your grandmother is an important figure in your first film and in your books, Persepolis. What did you especially like about her?
4: Well, my grandmother, I live with, you know, because she was a free spirit, because she couldn't care less, you know, about what people would say or think. I always knew her of a certain age. And as you know, the older you become, the more you lose, you know, the censorship inside you. So, you know, you just say whatever you think. But I think my grandmother from the start, you know, she didn't have it. And with the age, it didn't become better neither. Like I would wake up, I would say, oh, grandma, my God, today I feel so ugly. And she would say, tell me, dear, believe me, it's not a feeling. You really do look ugly. So, you know, this is a grandmother. You normally say, oh, no, sweetie, you look so nice. But that was not her style. And at the same time, I always looked at her and I said to myself, this woman, she has guts, you know, she taught me many things like, you know, she always told me, you know, people, if they want to talk about you, no matter what, they will talk about you. If you go to a party and you sit as a real lady, everybody will say, oh, she's so snobbish. If you start laughing, you know, with everyone, they will say, oh, this girl is so light, you know, like. And she said, no matter what you do, if people, they want to have a comment about what you do, they will do it no matter. So do what you like. So it made me a lot free.
3: Your grandmother said that she loved justice so much that she could be completely unjust.
4: Absolutely.
3: How does that work?
4: You know, I remember, for example, at the time of the war, you know, we had all these coupons, you know, for food and this thing. So we went to this shop, you know, to take the oil and the sugar and whatever for the months. And that was this woman who came and she wanted the grocer to make her a credit for a piece of chocolate. And the grocer, he said, no, we don't make any credit. You pay. And my grandmother, she was so pissed off because she said, you know, this lady, she does not want, you know, the chocolate for herself. She wants to make a present to her child. And she wouldn't pay for her, so the woman would not lose her dignity. You know, it was a complicated situation. And so here started the hate of my grandmother for the grocer. So every time we went into the shop, she made something fall down and break. And she'd say, oh, I'm so old. So like every week she would go in the shop and break, you know, a bottle of something to make the revenge. And this poor man, you know, she had, you know, a wife and children also to nourish. So, you know, if we, you know, everybody went and, you know, break his stuff, and if he made credit of chocolate to everyone, it wouldn't work. So it was unjust for the man, but, you know, she didn't like that at all. And I was arguing with her. I was saying, yeah, but you see this guy, he also has a family. He has to give food to them. And he was like, I didn't like the tone of his voice. And that was a good enough reason to go and break everything in his shop. So this is quite unjust for something who loves justice. Sometimes I'm like her. Most of the time, I admit.
3: In 2000, you published the first volume of Persepolis in French. It won a major prize at the largest comic festival in Europe. How did that book change your relationship to your birth country?
4: I think it made me closer. I became closer to my country because I understood what happened. I understood what happened to me and to us. It made me also swallow my anger because I was very angry. You can do nothing good out of anger because when you're angry, you start reacting like people that you denounce. You just enter into their logic. If you don't like aggressivity with anger, you become just as aggressive as they are. The motor of my, you know, of my will of making things was not the anger anymore. I just wanted to give another point of view. So it put me very much close to my country, and all these small things that I didn't like over there, I understood them by making the book. So.
3: But did you also realize that it would make it hard for you to go back?
4: Yes, of course. I knew it. I knew that was the price to pay. But I don't complain. I think it will be a little bit insane. And if I complain, it's not possible. You know, I still have the life that I want. I do what I want. I live in one of the most beautiful places in the world. If I complain, what would the people that live in Iran do? That say the same thing as me. They have the same wish and wills. And the situation for them is really, really difficult. So, you know, just out of respect and dignity, I will never give myself the permission, you know, to complain. I knew, you know, I will do something. The price would be that. I accepted it. And this is it.
3: What would it take for you to move back to Iran? Or do you think, having made a life in Paris, it's getting too late?
4: No matter what I do, you know, I will go back one day in Iran, even, you know, for being buried. I can live anywhere, but, you know, I have to die in my country. Because if, you know, they don't bury me there, then all of that would not have any sense. You should go back to the earth you come from.
3: What do you miss most?
4: The mountains with this beautiful snow and the pollution of Tehran. And you know, I'm used to that, you know, the sense of humor of people, because no matter what they say, it's not true. You know, the sun does not shine the same way everywhere. The blue of the sky is not the same, and the sounds of the birds is not the same. And the wind in the leaves does not sound the same. And I'm not at all somebody who is nationalistic, because I think it's one of the sicknesses of the human being. Being, you know, too much patriotic. There is only one identity, and that is human identity, but you are born somewhere. It's a question of geography, it's a question of smells, it's a question, you know, of a sound of something that you're used to. You belong, you know, like a plant that is, you know, planted here that comes from this region. You can just take it out, put it somewhere else, give better earth, give very nice water and good vitamins, etc. It's used to this ground, but because that is where it has grown up. It's just that. That's why I have to be buried in my country, and I will. But I hope before being buried, you know, that
3: you
4: I can live.
3: There,
4: yeah. Yeah, absolutely.
3: Your parents are still there?
4: Yes, of course. But, you know, I will go back. Either they want it or not, I go back.

That was Marjane Satrapi speaking to Eleanor Wachtel. That conversation originally aired in 2011. You can hear the extended version of that conversation, as well as more than 1,000 hours of Writers and Company, on Simon Fraser University's digitized collections website. Head to cbc.ca/writersandcompany for the link. 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Our senior producer is Jacqueline Kirk, and our executive producer is Aaron Balser. Huge thank you to our audio tech, Hannah Barker, and to the rest of the CBC Books team. I'm Matea Roach, and this is Bookends. 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Thanks for listening, and I'll see you next time. Because when the book ends, the conversation begins.

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2: Every year that the changing climate brings new challenges, there are people finding new ways to meet them. 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
3: This is CBC News. At 2 o'clock, it is 23 degrees in Edmonton. Good afternoon. I'm Emily Ray Pasiak in the CBC Edmonton Newsroom. A Parks Canada report is warning the average temperature in Banff National Park could increase by 3 to 6 degrees Celsius. It forecasts that could happen between 2051 and 2080 if existing greenhouse gas emissions stay the same. The CBC's Greg Colgan has the story.
4: Glaciers, snowpack levels, and increased wildfire risk could be impacted by the warming climate. It can also affect wildlife and droughts. Peyto Glacier has retreated 500 meters and lost 56 meters of ice surface since 2019. John Pomeroy is the director of the University of Saskatchewan's Centre of Hydrology. They have 39 monitoring stations in the Canadian Rockies. He says 75% of Banff's glaciers could melt by the end of the century.
5: Stunningly horrible. We're losing this all right before our eyes.
4: Banff National Park is Canada's oldest national park and sees 4.5 million visitors each year. Acting Banff Field Unit Superintendent Danielle Rubling says climate change is influencing operations and decision-making.
6: And it outlines projected climate trends and how they may affect all areas of Parks Canada responsibilities, from ecosystem health to infrastructure, all the way to visitor experience.
4: Other nearby national parks, Kootenay and Yoho, had climate change summaries completed in 2024. Greg Colgan, CBC News, Banff National Park.
3: The Alberta Utilities Commission has approved an application for a power plant about 10 kilometres east of Gibbons. Greenlight Electricity Centre GP has applied to build and operate an 1,800-megawatt combined cycle power generation facility. The project is proposed to be located in the Alberta Industrial Heartland on 98 hectares of private land. The application has been filed under the Hydro and Electric Energy Act. The project is proposed to be developed in two stages. It is expected to be fully developed and operational in 2031. The commission has not yet determined the type of hearing or the full schedule at this time. The Alberta government says it is committed to improving access to cancer care with a new 10-year cancer strategy. The plan comes as new cases rise and there are ongoing concerns about long waits for key cancer surgeries. Adriana LaGrange is Alberta's Minister of Hospital and Surgical Health Services. She says one of the key goals is to reduce wait times for diagnosis and treatment.
7: Our goal is to ensure that over 90% of patients meet provincially defined wait time targets by 2030. We will also invest in more equipment, more facilities, and more staff. We will expand access to diagnostic imaging and create clearer, more coordinated pathways so patients get faster treatment no matter where you live.
3: The latest provincial data shows in March, just 54% of the top five cancer surgeries combined were performed within recommended timelines. A new report from the Calgary Chamber of Commerce is attempting to put numbers on the prospect of Alberta leaving Canada. The report tasked University of Calgary economist Trevor Toome to make new calculations tied to separation. Toome's analysis found an increase in trade costs could have a significant impact.
8: So if you have an increase in trade costs, even a modest one that aligns with what we've seen for the United Kingdom of a rise of about 8% or 8% trade cost, that could shrink employment in Alberta by, I estimate, about 175,000, and therefore shrink the economy as well, potentially by as much as $62 billion, we estimate.
3: Toome is also a part of the Federalist group Lead, Not Leave. The Edmonton Dragon Boat Racing Club has found 5 of their 7 boats. They floated nearly 100 kilometers northeast of Dawson Park on the North Saskatchewan River. Teams retrieved the boats yesterday evening after they were swept away sometime the night before. Troy McLeod is vice president with the racing club. He says the club members recovered them mainly intact.
9: They seem, for the most part, in pretty decent condition. We do have one hole in one of the boats, which will have to be repaired, and we won't know the full extent of the damage until we get them back, cleaned up, and looked at.
3: The dock and 2 more Dragon boats are still missing. The current on the North Saskatchewan River was faster than average after last weekend's heavy rainfall. Taking a look now at the weather in Edmonton today, it's nice and sunny with a high of 25. Tonight, a few clouds, low 15. Right now in Edmonton, it's 23 degrees.
10: Hi, I'm Cindy McDougall. I'm an author and a writer, and I am a heat dome survivor.
2: Now, there's something you don't hear every day, but it's how Cindy McDougall thinks of herself as a survivor, a climate change casualty. Even now, 5 years after the heat dome that lay over Western Canada in late June of 2021. Cindy lives in Victoria, BC. She remembers how she felt as meteorologists warned that record-breaking temperatures were coming.
10: I was worried. I have a chronic illness, and I had had it since 2017, and I knew that I wasn't supposed to be in heat anymore. I used to practice hot yoga 3 to 4 times a week.

0: husband and my children were all kind of watching me for anaphylaxis, things like hives and flushing, and not what actually happened.
1: I'm Laura Lynch, and this is What on Earth, where we bring you a world of climate solutions. Today, we mark the five-year anniversary of the heat dome. According to the BC coroner, 619 people died that week from heat-related causes. Cindy McDougall is sharing her story to help people understand the risks of extreme heat. We'll also take a look at what's changed in BC in the last 5 years and what still needs to happen across Canada when it comes to keeping people safe as the climate changes. Cindy McDougall, welcome to What on Earth.
0: Thanks.
1: So let's continue with your story. What happened to you as the temperature started to rise?
0: So the first couple of days of the heat dome, there was a day when I was basically by myself at the beginning. I think it was Saturday or Sunday. And when Clayton and the kids came home, I was in really bad shape. I now know that I was probably in severe heat exhaustion, kind of going towards heat stroke. I was having trouble articulating. Like, I would say things, but it would come out as word salad, as gobbledygook. And at that point, my husband was like, yeah, we're going to get into a hotel. It took us a little while to find an open hotel room. So in that day before we were able to move into the hotel room, I can just remember lying on my living room couch with all the blinds and curtains shut in our house and feeling like the weight was sitting on me. I could barely move. I was having trouble breathing. And I was like moaning in between my breaths and I couldn't control it. Once we got into the hotel room, things seemed to get better, but we later learned that not so much, that whatever had started in the heat continued, that process in my body continued.
1: Okay, so tell me what happened.
0: So we had been in the hotel room 2 days, and my husband had gone back to the house because we couldn't bring our dog with us. He's a Labrador, and Clayton was keeping the dog alive. And two of our children had gone with him. Two of the boys had stayed with me in the hotel room, and they were in the opposite bed. And I woke up sometime between 3 and 4 in the morning with crushing chest pain and pain shooting down into both of my arms and up into my jaw. And I knew I was having a heart attack. It was terrifying. I was in that hotel room alone with two of my children, and all I could think of was that they would wake up and find me dead because there was no help. There were no ambulances. We had been warned that the wait for an ambulance could be anywhere from 6 to 16 hours. There were hours-long waits for even a firefighter or a police officer, and I knew that I needed to get to the hospital and that Clayton would have to get me there. So at first I texted, I don't even know why, waited 20 minutes, and then I called him over and over to wake him because, of course, he's in this stupor from the heat as well, and it's very early morning. So I called, and eventually he picked up, and I said to him, I think I'm having a heart attack, and he's like, what do you mean? So I described my symptoms, and he said, I'm coming, wake the boys. So I went out and woke my children and downplayed my symptoms because I didn't want to terrify them. But my kids were used to me having anaphylaxis. So my middle son, Isaac, who was 16 at the time, was very concerned. We all kind of got dressed and I was like moving at a very slow pace. I was grasping walls. I was having trouble breathing. And I went into the bathroom to put on some semblance of clothing. And when I came out, he actually had my backpack all packed and he had my EpiPen just in case.
1: Wow.
0: And then we made it down to the lobby and waited for my husband, who picked me up and took me to the hospital.
1: And so what was the time lapse between you getting in touch with him and your husband arriving to get you?
0: It is about a 15 to 20 minute drive from our home and the hotel we were in, and Clayton did it in less than 15.
1: Good for Clayton. Squealing. I'm glad to hear that. Yeah. I mean,
0: it was very early.
1: Just for listeners who might not recall, during when the heat dome was happening, the reason why first responders weren't getting there on time is because there were so many people needing emergency care because they too were suffering. Yours was a bit of a different situation because you were having a heart attack. And so you went into the hospital. What happened there?
0: I'm a rule follower. So usually I would have sat in the triage chair and waited my turn. But this time I just walked straight up to the triage desk and I said to the nurse, I think I'm having a heart attack. And they moved very quickly.

0: and took some blood, and my ECG was basically normal, which was very confusing to all of us. But eventually my blood work came back very abnormal, and they were never able to figure out during my admission what had happened, because my ECGs kept coming back normal, but my blood work showed something had happened to my heart.
1: And so there you are, you're lying in this bed in this cool hospital room. What was going through your mind?
0: I'm a climate change casualty. What do I do with that? That was just kept going through my mind. And then I was cool and safe in the hospital, and just thinking about all the people who weren't, that were out there in the heat, suffering and maybe dying, and just thinking to myself, this is a disaster. And I'm one of its victims.
1: Wow. Oh, that's something stirring and really startling to sort of admit to yourself about what was going on. You said that in the hospital they weren't able to really determine that it was a heart attack. Did you get any clarity later on from doctors about what had happened?
0: Yes, but it took a very long time. I have a specialist allergist immunologist, and at that time I had a family doctor. So then we went on the hunt to find a cardiologist who really focused on this. I eventually saw her, and she confirmed that I had had, at that point they were using the terms heart event, and had described to me that what had basically happened is that the arteries and veins around my heart and the heart itself had spasmed. So if you think about your fist, think about a closing and shaking, and that's what happened to my heart. But not so much as to permanently damage it in a way that was obvious to the tests that we have. It wasn't until another year later, during an appointment, where she said to me, when you had the heart attack. And I went, whoa, wait, what? When I had the what? And she was so apologetic, but she's like, what happened to you? It was a minor heart attack, thank goodness, but it was a heart attack. And she's been treating me ever since. So I do have a permanent heart condition now because of what happened. And I was only 44 during the heat dome. So quite a change to my life.
1: No kidding. What have the doctors told you about how the heat contributed to it, to this minor heart attack, which probably didn't feel minor to you?
0: Yeah, no, it didn't. First, my cardiologist told me that if my husband had not moved me into cool when he did, it would not have been a minor heart attack. And it may have been a very major heart attack, and it may have been fatal. So I'm grateful every day that Clayton made the executive decision to move us. It's the heat combined with my underlying chronic illness that caused it. The heat was so incredibly stressing on my entire system. Everything just compiled into a point where my body just couldn't take it anymore.
1: So you are a writer, and you actually worked at CBC years ago. You wrote a parenting column for a newspaper for a few years, too. But I understand you had trouble writing about your experience during the heat dome at first.
0: Yeah, I kept trying and I couldn't. I kept, you know, looking at the blank page and just bursting into tears, which isn't normal for me. I usually write my way through the bad things that happen in life, like many writers. It actually took an interaction with the author John Vallant to really get me there and time. So maybe a year and a half ago, maybe a little longer, I went to see Vallant speak in Victoria.
1: And just for listeners, John Vallant is an award-winning author. He wrote Fire Weather, and we interviewed him on the program a little while back about the changes in fire and wildfire because of climate change. Sorry about that. Go ahead.
0: No, that's fine. Thanks for the context for everyone. Yeah, so I went to see him speak, and afterwards I got in line to get my book signed, as one does. So when I got to the front, we started to talk, and he kind of asked for my, you know, why are you interested in this topic? And I was like, oh, I had a heart attack during the heat dome. And he kind of put his pen down and said, tell me about that. So I did. And afterwards he picked it back up, and he said, you said you were a writer, right? And I said, yeah. He said, you've got to write about that. And I went home and I thought, yeah, I think I'm ready now. So my manuscript is tentatively titled Dead Heat, 10 Days at a Climate Breaking Point. It's not just my story. I'm actually interviewing survivors and the families of loved ones about their experiences. And I'm bringing my readers through the heat dome right on the ground. So you'll be in there sweating with us.
1: I was there sweating in the heat dome, but not to the extent that you were at that time. Two of the people you interviewed was two sisters of Tracy McKinley. Tell me who she was.
0: Tracy was in her early 60s. She was a person who loved coffee, had a very dry sense of humor, and was much beloved by her sisters. She traveled with her sisters. They went to Hawaii and to Britain together. Tracy also had schizophrenia. She was living in seniors housing at the time independently and very happily so. She was a very independent person. And during the heat dome, she unfortunately died probably the same night or early morning that I had the heart attack.
1: Oh, my. So what is it about Tracy's story that stands out to you?
0: That she was so very, very loved and important. She should still be with us, enjoying her 60s and getting ready for her 70s. And she shouldn't have died. There was no reason for her to die. And when I look at the two of us, I know that the reason I'm alive is not because I deserve to be. It's not because I was younger than her. It's not because my illness wasn't a mental illness. It was because my family had a credit card to pay for a hotel room and a minivan to get me to the hospital. And I had my family living with me. Tracy's very independence may have contributed to her death, although her sisters were so loving of her, and it just happened that both of them were away that weekend. They've both told me that if they had been there in Vancouver and in New Westminster, they would have gone and got her, despite her assurances that she was fine. But they didn't know.
1: So many of us didn't. What have you learned from speaking then with Tracy's sisters, as well as the loved ones of other people who died during the heat dome?
0: So much, but the most important, I think, is that the people who were most affected by this heat dome and the families of those that we've lost have the answers we need to protect ourselves in extreme heat. And we need to listen to them. We need to let them lead. That's what I keep hearing from people, is that we need to listen to the very people who are most affected. Most of those people were disabled, poor, and old. And the work that's been done so far, some of it is very good, but does it reflect what they know they need? I don't know. I'm still figuring that out.
1: I'm sure the people you're talking to so appreciate what you are doing here.
0: It's the other way around. I am so grateful to everyone who has spoken to me, and I'm still looking for people. So if anyone listening right now was affected by the heat dome personally, or you lost somebody you loved, you lived in a community that was deeply affected, I would love to talk to you. I would love to hear your story if you'd be willing to share it with me.
1: Cindy McDougall, thank you so much, and good luck with the book, and stay healthy.
0: Thanks so much.
1: Now, as you heard, Cindy wants to speak with other people who were affected by the heat dome. If you'd like to get in touch with her, you can email us, earth@cbc.ca, and we'll pass your message along. So what has been done since that deadly heat dome to help keep people safer? One notable move happened recently in New Westminster, a city in Metro Vancouver.
2: New Westminster was disproportionately impacted by the heat dome. We had 33 people in our community die as a result of it.
1: City Councillor Nadine Nakagawa says that's partly because of the city's housing stock. There are a lot of older 3- and 4-story apartment buildings there. Those low rises are important because they're affordable, but they were not built with a warming climate in mind. Councillor Nakagawa says the extreme sustained heat came as a shock to City Council. So they started looking at what power the city has to make changes. Like some other BC cities, Council ordered landlords not to prohibit tenants from using air conditioners. But it recently went a step further with a bylaw that requires landlords and property owners to maintain safe indoor temperatures.
2: In every unit, there needs to be at least one room, not the bathroom, that stays under 26 degrees, no matter the ambient temperature. This is quite unique across Canada. As far as I know, we're the first to bring this in.
1: So how are building owners expected to meet this requirement?
2: These bylaws are not prescriptive. So we're not saying that it has to be an air conditioner. We're not saying it has to be a heat pump. It's really flexible about maybe it's shading. Maybe there's other things that would work for a particular building, but it's on the building owner to actually find the solutions.
1: She says there's no deadline yet to comply with the bylaw, but the city is working with the building owners most affected to help them find fixes. And yes, that might cost money, but Councillor Nakagawa says,
2: I think that having a livable unit is part of the cost of doing business. We require them to not have moldy units. We require them to have heat in their units. So I absolutely prioritize the lives of tenants over any costs.
1: Other cities across Canada are looking at bringing in similar rules, including Victoria, BC, and Hamilton, Ontario.
3: So maximum indoor temperature bylaws are one of many, what we would say, positive programs that protect British Columbians since the 2021 heat dome.
1: That's Mohammed Rafi Arifin. He's an assistant professor at the University of British Columbia and a member of UBC's Centre for Climate Justice. And although he says the maximum temperature bylaws are a good step, he also warns they can bring unintended consequences. That's because a lot of buildings are going to need big, expensive renovations.
3: There's a really pressing question there. Who is going to pay for these retrofits? If nothing changes, we actually know the answer to that question, and tenants know the answer to that question. And the answer is that tenants will pay.
1: He's worried that building owners will raise rents to cover the cost of major improvements. His group is calling for that practice to be banned.
3: Who is burdened with the cost of these basic upgrades that make units habitable in a changing climate? Who's burdened with those costs? And the answer doesn't have to be tenants.
1: So who should pay? He says the federal government has helped pay for housing improvements in the past, and his group has another idea too.
3: Who is the actor responsible for the circumstances that drive extreme heat indoors in buildings throughout Canada, but BC specifically? And the answer to that is fossil fuel companies. So another solution would be to try to raise funds for retrofit programs for existing rental buildings from something like a windfall tax of Canadian fossil fuel industries.
1: Okay, so however you pay for the retrofits, a bylaw requiring safe indoor temperatures is one way to protect tenants during extreme heat events. Air conditioners are another solution. Pretty soon after the heat dome, a BC program started to give free air conditioners to people who are particularly at risk from heat. My next guest has another idea.
4: I got started in this because I could not figure out why 619 people were dying, and I couldn't figure out why friends and family couldn't afford to plug in their air conditioner, which was the solution we were coming up with. So I thought, there has to be a better way to do this.
1: Shauna Sylvester is the founder of Urban Climate Leadership. It's an organization that helps cities find climate solutions. And she thinks she's come up with that better way to protect some of the most vulnerable tenants from extreme heat. But Shauna, let's start with this. It's been 5 years since the heat dome. How well have governments responded to the lessons learned?
4: I'm not sure that we have responded. I think that what we've done is we've put the onus of responsibility on the individual. I use my own case. I live in one of these apartments. It's sweltering hot, and it's up to me to buy the fans or the air conditioners and absorb all those electricity costs. And what we need is a systems change. We need something that works on a building basis and across the province so that people have comfortable homes that they can live in and we don't see 619 people die because there's a heat dome.
1: Now, you've been looking at this particular group of buildings that can get so hot in the summer, low-rise apartment buildings. Why those buildings in particular?
4: Because that's where most of the people who are most vulnerable live. 80% of our affordable housing is in those buildings. So it's a very vulnerable part. Think of seniors. And often people who aren't mobile are living in those units. And they are also older buildings. They're 60s, 70s, 80s built, and they were not built for this heat.
1: So when we're looking at those buildings then, what do you think is needed to keep these buildings at a safe temperature when it gets hot, hot, hot?
4: We've worked for 2 years trying to solve this. It's complicated. Every building is a snowflake, and so it's not an easy solution. So what we did is we brought all the players around the table who could solve this problem, all the industry leaders and workers and housing providers, and said, what's going to work? And we've come up with a plan that says the most important thing we need to provide is energy-efficient heat pumps, systemically, across 5,000 buildings. And if we get to that stage, then we unlock a market transformation. That means we start to get businesses investing, financiers coming into this place, and it really is a game changer.
1: Yeah, I have the privilege of having had a heat pump installed in my townhouse, and it was challenging. There were things about energy supply and all that sort of thing to get it done, but I got it done. How much more challenging is it to do this in one of these buildings?
4: It's a challenge. And what's interesting, though, in British Columbia is we've developed a response to that challenge. We've developed these organizations that help navigate for a building owner how to do it. So the first thing that we need to do, it's a package. You can't take it apart. You make the commitment to doing 5,000 buildings. Now we need to train the workforce. We need to ensure that we have really qualified people doing these installation and maintenance. And so that's job creation throughout this province. The next thing we need to do is we need to make sure these organizations have stable funding and are able to support the building owners through this. And we have one of the things that we've discovered is this emerging innovation and manufacturing sector that's come into play that's actually reducing the cost of doing this. And we want to inspire that. Now, in order to make this all work, we need to make it so that these building owners who could walk away, we want them to stay because that's our affordable housing, and we want to give them the financing that would enable them to do the retrofits that they need to do. And the way we do that is with a little bit of public funding, unlocking a lot of private investment.
1: Taxpayers are going to say, wait, just a little bit. Can you break
4: Absolutely.
1: That down for me? How much money is coming from government in this?
4: So what we're asking for is what we call a loan loss reserve. So it's basically a little bit of public money that backstops or guarantees loans. So sort of like when I got my first mortgage, the bank didn't want to lend to me and I had a parent backstop that. So they co-wrote. So if anything happens, and very few of these things does anything happen, but if there's a problem, then the government is on the hook to provide support. But
1: are you saying that these owners of these buildings just don't have enough money or incentive to do it without that?
4: A lot of times the banks and credit unions just won't get into this kind of financing. These are older buildings. They've depreciated. There may not be the income streams that you see. And you don't want tenants paying for this cost. This has to be borne by the property holders. So you need to make a business case that they'll come in, they won't sell, they will actually do the upgrades. And so with a little bit of public funding, we unlock $4.2 billion in private investment.
1: So the owners then get the financing that they need to do it. I hear higher rents now. They're going to pass on those costs.
4: That is definitely a concern, but this whole process is about not allowing that to happen. Tenants should not be paying more money for cooling to be able to live in a safe and healthy place. So what we're doing is it's not like writing a blank check. There are strings attached. It says no, tenants don't absorb this cost. So if we're going to be one of those buildings that gets the retrofit, that gets the concessionary financing, then those costs don't get borne by the tenants.
1: Okay, we're going to take a quick break here for the news, and then we'll get back to my conversation with Shauna Sylvester about her plan to protect tenants from extreme heat. So stay with us.
5: It's 2:30. Good afternoon. I'm Emily Ray Pasiak in the CBC Edmonton Newsroom. The Alberta Utilities Commission has approved an application for a power plant about 10 kilometres east of Gibbons, Alberta. Greenlight Electricity Centre GP has applied to build and operate an 1,800-megawatt combined cycle power generation facility. The application has been filed under the Hydro and Electric Energy Act. The project is proposed to be developed in two stages and expected to be fully developed and operational in 2031. A new report from the Calgary Chamber of Commerce is attempting to put numbers on the prospect of Alberta leaving Canada and predicts a potentially significant economic hit. The survey of 137 chamber businesses saw 81% of those who chose to participate say they thought the discussion around separatism was negatively affecting the economy. Alberta Premier Danielle Smith has estimated the total cost of leaving could hit $400 billion. The Alberta Prosperity Project, which advocates for separation, disputes the Premier's numbers, putting the cost at around $6 billion. Taking a look now at the weather in Edmonton today, it's nice and sunny with a high of 25. Tonight, a few clouds, low 15. Tomorrow, mainly sunny with some wind gusting in the morning, high of 27 degrees. Tomorrow night, clear, low 16. Right now in Edmonton, it's 23 degrees.
1: Hey, it's Laura, and today we're marking the five-year anniversary of the BC Heat Dome. I've been speaking with Shauna Sylvester, the founder of the Urban Climate Leadership. It's an organization that helps cities find climate solutions. In our last half hour, she told me about her plan, which could help to retrofit thousands of low-rise apartment buildings in BC with heat pumps. So, Shauna, you need a trained workforce to do all of this work. Who pays for the training?
6: Well, that's the good news, is that we've actually had the federal government come out with a lot of funding for skills training. We have fantastic trainers here in British Columbia. BCIT, they do heat pump training. We have private sector. We have labor unions doing this work. So it's not that we aren't ready to go. We just need to have that skills funding to support that new sector of qualified workers to come in. And that's the important thing. Out of this package is 1,900 new jobs annually. That's a big, big lift for not a lot of money.
1: What about the building owners themselves? What are they telling you about this idea? And the provincial government, what are they telling you about this idea? You've got, as you said, a lot of balls to juggle.
6: Absolutely. Well, we started by ensuring they were around the table. So they've been part of this solution. We're showing the savings that if you transition, particularly electric baseboard heated, which are very inefficient, to energy-efficient heat pumps, that's going to save $1.5 billion in terms of electricity expansion costs. So really good news on that front. So landlords see the value here. They also know that there's a driver. They know those thermal regulations are coming in, that cities are passing them.
1: The regulations that won't let them go above maximum temperature, yeah.
6: So they know that this is coming, and so what we're making sure is that there's a solution to enable us to transition.
1: And what has the province said?
6: Well, on May 5th, we presented it to the province, and we have, I think, the skeptics in the room, as they said, moved to champions. We're not there, but I would say we've moved from the what to the how. And that's really important. And it's not just about the provincial government, it's also about the federal government as well.
1: So how do you see this particular model, if at all, being applicable in other places?
6: Well, we've also been engaged across the country through this whole process, and there are a number of people that are watching what we're doing. But in Canada, we have people who are struggling with heat. They're living in older apartments. They need the same kinds of solutions. And I think what we can do is, using BC as a model, we can actually look at this as a Made in Canada economic development strategy. This is actually a project that is going to deliver healthy and safe homes, but it's also going to create jobs in every one of our communities across this country.
1: It's interesting. We've been talking a lot about the financing of it and the jobs and all of that sort of thing, but I understand that when you try to sell this, you focus on another part of this and what it's doing to help save lives.
6: Absolutely. It saves lives. It saves healthcare costs. Think of all the people who are not going to go to the hospital related to heat. And then the other thing for me, because I have an interest in climate, it's also going to help the planet.
1: I'm just wondering for yourself, what are you reflecting on during, as we sort of mark this milestone?
6: I think I'm looking for a response that doesn't put it on the individual. And I think what we've come up with here is a collaborative response that is a systems changing response. And it benefits us as a province, and it really puts the focus where it needs to be in terms of supporting the people who need it the most. Let's get them cooling.
1: Do you have personal memories of that? I mean, for me, I remember my uncle, who was in his 90s, was living in an apartment in the West End of Vancouver, and it was very hot, and we were making sure he was okay all the time. So it was affecting us indirectly, if not directly.
6: I have lots of memories. A member of my family got one of the free air conditioners, lives on disability, doesn't have an income that could pay for the increase in energy costs, then the building didn't have enough of the electrical capacity to manage all of the air conditioners. So then they had to go through a one-year renovation to get a better electric panel. And then all of the maintenance fees went up quite high. So the situation of getting a free air conditioner put a member of my family in energy poverty.
1: So this is personal for you,
6: too. It's very personal. But I think it's very, if you can talk to almost anybody in British Columbia, and either they personally suffered, or a member of their family, or they know someone that's died. And I know as a province, this issue can't repeat, and we're coming up to one of the hottest summers, and we have solutions, and it's time that we implemented those solutions.
1: Shauna Sylvester, thank you so much.
6: Thank you so much, Laura.
1: And of course, we'll keep you posted on Shauna's proposal and other ways to keep people safer in the heat here on What on Earth?

0: Usually around this time of year, we start to turn our attention to wildfires. Dozens have already popped up across the country, like the one that forced Joe Gliska out of his home in West Kelowna, B.C.
1: Myself and all the neighbors are worried about, you know, once those embers start flying, they can go in a long direction, and the direction that they go in, there could be a number of other fires that just pop up.
0: Now, wildfire season typically ramps up in the hot, dry summer months, but the planning for it starts much earlier.
2: Don't let that thing get away. We only have limited water, right?
0: Take this boot camp, for example. Back in April, 200 people arrived in Merritt, British Columbia, for 2 weeks of training to become wildland firefighters. They learned to build fire lines, lay hose along the forest floor, and extinguish hot spots. And it probably goes without saying that training is grueling. Not everyone will land a position.
3: It was probably one of the hardest things I've done. I don't think I've pushed myself that mentally deep. I've never felt that kind of physical pain before. And I just didn't think I could do as much as I did. And so I was really proud of myself at the end. But it was one of the hardest things I've had to do. I'm still waiting to find out if I make it the team.
0: That's Melanie Clayton. She's 26 years old and she signed up for the boot camp because she has friends who are wildland firefighters.
3: And I just felt like I was missing out and that I should really try it.
0: That FOMO, that sense of pushing yourself and the thrill of adventure, Sebastian Kalos remembers that feeling. He was a wildland firefighter for 15 years.
4: It's very exciting work, right? Like, and you get a lot of adrenaline from, you know, flying in helicopters and, you know, seeing the flames. And so I think a lot of people are, you know, are just really excited to do the work, and it is fun work.
0: It is also obviously very dangerous work. And I don't mean just the part where you're literally surrounded by flames and smoke. I'm talking about the things that are in the flames and smoke.
5: When wildfires happen, it's usually a mix of obviously trees, but also can be structures, you know, things in people's homes, depending on where the fires are. And this just releases a toxic mix of every chemical you could possibly think of.
0: That's Scott Wykenthal. He's a professor in the Department of Epidemiology, Biostatistics, and Occupational Health at McGill University. And when he says a toxic mix of chemicals, he means a cocktail of gases and small particles in wildfires. They have names like polycyclic aromatic hydrocarbons, benzene, formaldehyde, crystalline silica, soot, heavy metal. Basically, a whole bunch of things that can cause cancer. I'm Laura Lynch, and you're listening to What on Earth, where we bring you a world of climate solutions. Wildfire seasons in Canada are getting longer and more intense because of climate change.
4: You know, my career has gone from 50 days of firefighting to over 100.
0: Which means exposure to carcinogens in all that wildfire smoke and debris is increasing. It's bad news for those who live in fire-prone areas, of course, but also for the approximately 10,000 wildland firefighters in Canada who are risking their lives to save forests, people, and property.
4: I kind of regret my choice to work in the field, you know, like I've been exposed to 15 years of being a carcinogen that I can't take back.
0: So today on the show, we're looking at what's being done to protect those who are on the front lines and how protecting their health can be a way to adapt to climate change. Producer Vivian Luck has been digging into this story and she's here with me now. Hi, Viv.
6: Hi, Laura.
0: So as far as occupational health risks go, I would think getting cancer on the job has got to be one of the worst.
6: Oh, 100%. In fact, the risk of cancer is so high in the firefighting sector that the WHO's International Agency for Research on Cancer classified the job as carcinogenic in 2022. As in, there is no doubt about it. Your job is causing cancer, especially bladder cancer and mesothelioma, which is a cancer that develops in the thin protective tissue in the lungs, heart, abdomen, or testicles. And the World Health Organization is talking about all kinds of firefighters. So that means people who work in a city or a town fighting structural fires, and wildland firefighting is included too. And the types of cancer that are linked to wildfires are, unfortunately, pretty extensive.
0: What more do we know about that?
6: Well, Scott Wykenthal with McGill University published a study a few years ago about the long-term health impacts of wildfires. He and his colleagues looked at data collected over 20 years. They studied the cancer outcomes of 2 million Canadians who lived within 20 to 50 kilometers of a wildfire and who are exposed to all kinds of harmful things that can come off a fire. And then they compared the rates of cancer between those who lived near wildfires and those who didn't.
5: So the increased risk was about 10% for brain tumors and about 5% for lung cancer.
6: Scott's team also found cases of different types of blood cancer. Now, they were looking at the health impacts on residents who live near wildfires. But Scott says it's reasonable to assume the cancer risks among people who are actively fighting these wildfires are probably similar.
0: Yeah, well, that makes sense. I mean, they're right there in the thick of it. Breathing all of this in, being exposed to it all the time, it would make much more sense that those cancer risks are really pretty high.
6: Totally. And, you know, it's very dangerous work. And I know that all sounds really, really dire. I promise there is some good news to this story, though. But I'll tell you that in a little bit. First, to really understand the cancer risk among wildland firefighters in particular, I'm going to back up a bit and paint a picture of what it's like to be on the ground. So say you've done the training, like that boot camp in Merritt, BC that we just heard about, and you've been selected to be part of a crew. Wildfire season starts somewhere, so you suit up and you get to work.
7: The firefighters are wearing a set of Nomex, which is fire-resistant gear. They have a top and a bottom. They're wearing hiking boots. They're specialized, typically hiking boots for wildland fire purposes. And they have a hard hat, earmuffs. They have a bag where they'll carry about 50 pounds or more worth of gear, all of their water bottles, which could be, you know, 15 water bottles for the whole day since they can't go back to the truck. They could have extra hoses, pumps, chainsaws, fuel, all that sorts of stuff.
6: So that's Drew Lichty. He's an occupational hygienist with Thompson Rivers University. He also works with the BC Wildfire Service on research and innovation about health and exposure. As you can probably tell, a lot of his work is based in British Columbia. But he says when it comes to how wildland firefighters are outfitted to do their jobs, it's more or less the same everywhere in Canada.
0: So if I have that right, Drew mentioned the clothes wildland firefighters wear, a lot of water bottles, heavy firefighting equipment. They have protection for their head and their ears. But I noticed he didn't say anything about protection around people's faces, something like a respirator or mask at least.
6: Yeah, that's optional.
0: Are you kidding me? I mean, that's where some of the worst damage must be being done as they breathe this stuff in.
6: Totally. But respiratory protection is optional, and not just in BC. Drew says it's pretty much the case for all wildland firefighters around the world. And it kind of makes sense if you think about it. You're already carrying really heavy equipment. The terrain is usually uneven, so you're hiking uphill a lot. It's crazy hot. You're already sweating buckets and very thirsty. Maybe you're even dehydrated. It's also really smoky, and you're likely already having trouble seeing and breathing. Probably the last thing you want as you're fighting the flames and smoke is something that covers your nose and mouth.
0: Yeah, I can understand that. But given what you said earlier about all the smoke and the ash and the soot that's in the air during a wildfire and how it's all carcinogenic, I mean, some kind of protection is needed, isn't it?
6: Absolutely, which is why a lot of firefighters do cover their faces with something, like disposable N95 masks, for example, like the kind that a lot of folks were wearing during peak pandemic. Now, those are issued to wildland firefighters in provinces like BC, Alberta, Manitoba, and Quebec, and that's if people want them. Some people use coverings that are certified for other industries, but Drew says by far the most popular choice is bandanas. Are you still going to be hot and sweaty and uncomfortable? Yes. But is the bandana offering at least some protection?
7: The ability for a bandana to actually filter the incredibly small particles in wildfire smoke is almost non-existent. It's very, very negligible. And that's just because of the makeup of the fibers of the bandana. They're just holes in the thread that are just too large for the incredibly small wildfire particles.
6: Okay, so no, bandanas don't really do much, according to Drew. Which is why in 2024, so only 2 years ago, the BC Wildfire Service introduced respirators. So as long as you put it on correctly, like it fits around the mouth and it's sealed properly, then a certified respirator should do a much better job of filtering out those harmful, cancer-causing particles in the air. But the BC Wildfire Service made this piece of protective gear optional for wildland firefighters for all the reasons we just talked about around comfort and practicality.
0: But they're not just, as bad as it is, that not just breathing in that stuff, they're also getting it on them too, aren't they? They're covered in it.
6: Totally. Now, if you were, say, a municipal firefighter and you're fighting a house fire, there's usually a protocol afterwards.
4: They go to a structural fire. They bag up all of their turnout gear into contaminated bags. It goes off to like a decontamination facility. And they use specialized equipment to make sure that all of the, you know, carcinogens are washed out of the clothes. In the wildfire service and wildfire services around Canada, we just use like a regular laundry machine.
6: That's Sebastian Kalos again. He was a wildland firefighter for 15 years. He is now the vice president of the BC General Employees Union, which represents around 2,000 wildland firefighters in the province. And even though wildfire crews have access to showers and laundering, Drew Lichty, the researcher at Thompson Rivers University, he says whether people can actually take advantage of those facilities depends on what team they're on.
7: Initial attack firefighters will go to fires that may be hard to reach to. Sometimes they have to be dropped in by a helicopter, and they may camp next to that fire for an extended period of time. Could be a few days, could be a week or more. So in those situations, those individuals will have very little access to showering facilities and being able to launder their gear.
6: And remember, Laura, wildland firefighters work really long hours.
7: So what you're exposed to on your skin at 8 a.m. is going to stay on your skin until 8 p.m. or later. And so there is a big question mark as to, during that 16-hour window where the soot and the ash is on your skin, it's on your clothing, it's being absorbed, by the time you get back to shower, is it too late? Or is it is the effectiveness of that, you know, remarkably diminished?
6: And even when they are camped out near showers and laundering facilities, you know, all dirty and sweaty after a 15-16-hour day, Drew says a lot of wildland firefighters may still not want to use them. They're usually too exhausted, for one thing. And for another,
7: it looks good to be in dirty Nomex. It looks good to be covered in soot. There's a big cultural kind of attitude towards looking dirty, looking the part, as opposed to being completely clean and in completely brand new Nomex.
0: Okay, I get the practical limitations of respirators. I get that there is a cultural aspect to firefighting, but these health risks, they're just so very real. They're really concerning. And it makes me wonder whether people really know what they're getting into.
6: Well, Sebastian thinks most of them do. But going back to that cultural piece we talked about, most wildland firefighters are younger folks. They're usually in their 20s. They're fit and healthy and in their prime. And they're really only doing this work for a few months of the year. So when they're out there fighting the flames, they're most likely worrying about other things.
4: You know, like, I don't want to get hit by this excavator that I'm working with, or I want to steer clear of these trees that are falling down, or I'm operating a chainsaw, which is also an extremely dangerous tool. And so those risks are kind of, you know, more front and center because, you know, chronic exposure, it's not like, for lack of a better word, like a spectacular way to die, you know.
0: So he's saying that this is just such a remote possibility compared to what is right in front of them, that they just don't really think about it as much. But the fact remains, you could die from that chronic exposure or get really sick.
6: Yes, you could, but probably not that soon. And this is what's really challenging about raising awareness about the cancer risk involved in this job and getting people on board with wearing proper protection. Because unlike municipal firefighters who may stay on the job for 20 to 30 years, Sebastian says wildland firefighting isn't really a long-term career for most people.
4: Typically, we have a much higher turnover rate. So somewhere in the range between 20 and 25% per year at the crew level. And so what happens is you get someone that works in the wildfire service or, you know, any wildland organization in Canada, you know, works for 4 or 5 years, and then they go away and they do something else.
6: And so what Sebastian is starting to see among his members is after they leave the wildfire service, it's usually 5, 10, 15 years later that they start getting sick with illnesses like cancer. But by the time you get a diagnosis, so many years have passed that it's really hard to make the connection that the cancer was caused by those summer months spent fighting wildfires. And if you can't prove A caused B, then it's also really hard to make a case for compensation or support through your illness. Until now, that is.
0: Oh, okay. Well, what's changed?
6: This is the good news part of the story. I told you it was coming.
8: With this bill passing, may we be able to prevent the early deaths of firefighters while being an example to the rest of Canada leading the charge on caring for those who take care of us. This bill is the first of its kind in all of Canada. Well done to all of us. A health care plan for firefighters long overdue. Let's change that today and support this bill.
6: So that's MLA Misty Van Popta, a member of the BC legislature. In April, that province became the first in Canada to pass legislation that mandates early detection cancer screening for all career, wildland, and volunteer firefighters.
5: The whole idea of screening is that when you identify it early, you can offer treatment early, and that improves the long-term, you know, survival of the patients. And so to the degree to which you could do that in firefighters is a fantastic idea. Because, again, we know that these people are exposed to things that are known to cause cancer.
6: That's Scott Weikenthal again from McGill University. And so around the same time that this bill, the Firefighters Health Act, was passed, BC also expanded its workers' compensation coverage for all firefighters. That means if you get a diagnosis, there is no need for you to prove the illness is work-related. You're automatically eligible for workers' compensation benefits. Before March of this year, there were 18 types of cancers that were presumed to be linked to the work done by all firefighters. Now there's a total of 26, including skin cancer, nose cancer, and soft tissue sarcoma. BC is actually one of only 5 provinces in Canada that provide this coverage, and it's for past and present wildland firefighters. It's the most comprehensive in the country, and according to Sebastian, a real recognition that as wildfire seasons get longer and more intense due to climate change, exposure becomes so much more dangerous for people on the front lines.
0: If this does sound like really meaningful change that could have a big impact, but the pre-screening and the presumptive cancer coverage, they don't necessarily prevent wildland firefighters from getting sick in the first place.
6: No, and that is something that Drew Lichty thinks about a lot. His job description as an occupational hygienist is to make the work environment healthier. You can't really do that with wildfires.
7: I think wildland firefighting is in a really unique spot in that it has the potential to, you know, become a more unhealthy workplace as the years progress, which is quite unique. And that's obviously due to climate change, to longer and hotter fire seasons, causing more fire line days, which have more smoke exposure cumulative over the year.
6: And so what can you do when you can't change the workplace? You adapt. So we talked about respirators earlier, and Drew says there's a real effort to get some buy-in.
7: It's very, very unlikely that you would ever wear a respirator for an entire shift or even half of a shift. And yet there's a lot of wildland firefighters that look at a respirator and that's their immediate perspective, is they can't wear that for 16 hours straight. You know, they can't wear that hiking up a hill, doing a big gear load. And I would never advise a respirator to be worn like that. What we're actually seeing is that you can gain a lot of exposure reduction benefits by wearing a respirator for 2, maybe 3 hours over the course of a full shift, if you're able to target those higher exposure periods of the day.
6: And there are other strategies too. Scott Weikenthal suggests changing the way people work to limit exposure.
5: Imagine, you know, you come in as a worker 1 year and you have you're working on a very heavy fire and you have maybe a really heavy exposure 1 year. If there was a way to administratively assign workers so that maybe that worker gets assigned to a less high exposure area the following year.
6: And BC Wildfire Service says they do try to encourage crews to do things like work upwind, rotate out of smoky areas, and take lots of breaks. And fire crews in Manitoba are also taught different techniques to keep dust down while suppressing fires. The biggest challenge, though, with some of these fixes are they require a lot of people to plan. Drew says you would need more workers figuring out logistics, like keeping track of who's been in a high exposure area and for how long and who needs to be rotated out. You would need more people doing that than actually fighting fires. And so for most wildfire services, they just don't have those human resources. So for the time being, educating fire crews about health risks and the benefits of protective gear and legislating presumptive cancer coverage and early screening, those are the ways to go.
0: And I'm betting with our changing climate, I'm sure the strategy for trying to protect these wildland firefighters will have to just keep evolving.
6: Absolutely. That's why Drew thinks another part of the solution is to help people understand how climate change is behind longer and more intense wildfire seasons and how a lot of the risks are being offloaded to wildfire crews.
7: You know, they are working to protect your life. They're working to protect your property at the expense of their own personal health. And I think that is a transfer of risk from the public to, you know, an individual working population.
0: Yeah, so much risk. And it just seems like solutions are really only getting started for this. Vivian Luck, thank you so much.
6: You're welcome.
0: When I started covering wildfires, when I was a much younger reporter, no one was talking about these issues of the firefighters facing all sorts of risks aside from the flames themselves. We only talked about the efforts that they were making to put out the fires. To see this now makes me think of all those mostly young men who were on the fire lines in the last few decades who may have suffered and who we don't even know about. That's all for us this week. The show was put together by Vivian Luck, Danielle Piper, Rachel Sanders, Molly Siegel, Matthias Wolfson, and Catherine Rolfson. And special thanks this week to Shelley Joyce and Jennifer Wilson. I'm Laura Lynch. Thank you for listening.
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10: Hey, I'm Claire Bonnieman, and on the latest episode of the This is Edmonton podcast, one CBC reporter takes us on a journey into her fight against clothes moths. The tiny creatures have been taking over her house, and we learn how they're affecting Edmontonians and how you can fight them, and why this antique creature seems to be making a comeback. 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
11: Hi, I'm Jessica Ng. Raul Midon got his start in music as a session musician for Julio Iglesias and Shakira, but his start in life and how he and his twin brother were premature and actually blinded by improper use of an incubator, where we're going to start our chat. He joins us in the studio at 5:20.
12: From CBC News, The World This Hour, I'm Martina Fitzgerald. A loss for Canada, but it's not over. For the first time in history, Canada is moving on to the knockout stage at the FIFA World Cup. It placed second in the group stage, falling 2-1 against Switzerland this afternoon. Canada was already well positioned to advance thanks to an earlier 6-0 victory over Qatar. Canada will play its next game in Los Angeles on Sunday. It is likely to face either South Korea or Czechia. Ottawa is submitting three projects of being of possible national interest: a nuclear waste storage site in northwestern Ontario, a highway and port in Nunavut, and completing the final leg of the Mackenzie Valley Highway. As David Thurton reports, the federal government says it will create jobs and support Arctic sovereignty.
13: We are gathered here today to announce good news for Canada's north and for the country as a whole.
14: Steve McKinnon, the federal transport minister, says Canada is on the road to building a stronger nation after announcing the government is hoping to fast-track two highway projects and a deep-sea port as national interest projects. They include an all-weather road and a deep-water port in Grays Bay, Nunavut, plus building the last leg of the Mackenzie Valley Highway, an extensive road cutting through the Northwest Territories linking remote communities.
13: Once completed, the Mackenzie Valley Highway will improve connectivity, provide more reliable access to essential goods and services, help lower the cost of living.
14: Both roads could also support the construction of mines in the north and offer a critical land route for the military as it defends the Canadian Arctic from threats. David Thurton, CBC News, Ottawa.
12: Funerals are being held today for the victims of the Montreal police shooting. 34-year-old police constable Mohamed Lamine Ben Redwan is being honored this hour with a funeral prayer at the Islamic Center of Quebec. He's being remembered as a dedicated community member and a loving father. Earlier in the day, there was a large gathering for Michel Mizrahi. He was a bystander during the shooting and tried to guide others to safety.
10: The 68-year-old was described as generous and kind. Mizrahi will be buried in Israel. In Toronto, hundreds of police officers and city officials gathered to mourn Constable Mark Pinizzotto. A funeral procession for the officer who was killed during a police raid. 2 weeks ago, Pinizzotto was shot while searching an apartment building tied to an investigation into multiple shootings. One of those shootings happened at the U.S. consulate in Toronto. A 19-year-old is charged with first-degree murder. Mark Carney is soon expected to announce what the government will do with the Prime Minister's official residence. Successive governments have feared the political price of repairs was too high. As Ashley Burke reports, that's left the crumbling mansion sitting empty for more than a decade.
15: Current state of 21st Sussex couldn't be any worse. It's an embarrassment.
16: In April, Prime Minister Mark Carney told CBC's chief correspondent Adrian Arsenault he wants to see future prime ministers living at 24 Sussex Drive.
15: You're not going to see me at 24 Sussex, but I would like to see my successors at 24 Sussex.
16: Now sources tell CBC News the government is expected to come out with a plan in the coming weeks. Toby Nussbaum is the head of the National Capital Commission. It manages 24 Sussex.
17: I know that this is a file that is being actively considered and there is really active engagement.
16: Yesterday, the commission's board passed a plan that recommends rehabilitating the property.
17: Hopeful and confident that the government understands the importance of this file. The Prime Minister has said that and has been clear that he wants to make a decision on this.
16: The government had been considering three options, including building a new residence somewhere else. Ashley Burke, CBC News, Ottawa.
10: And again, to recap our top story, Canada loses 2-1 against Switzerland at the World Cup this afternoon in Vancouver. Canada does move on to the next round with a game Sunday in Los Angeles. The opponent is still to be determined. And that is your World This Hour. For CBC News, I'm Martina Fitzgerald.

0: Hi, Edmonton. Welcome to Radioactive. It is Wednesday, June the 24th. I'm Jessica Ng. Radioactive is getting ready to strap on our boots for the Pinoca Stampede. Ahead of that, we're going to hear from a legendary barrel racer and rodeo Hall of Famer, Dee Butterfield, one of the first ladies on the national stage in the sport, about what it takes to be a woman in rodeo. And then closer to the core, we will send Min across the street, hear about some of the festival highlights going on at the Works in Churchill Square.
1: Good afternoon, everybody. Min Dhariwal here with a look at your Wednesday afternoon forecast. It's a nice one, 25 warm degrees outside right now. Winds out of the south, 12 kilometers an hour. Tonight, we head down to an overnight low of 15 degrees.
0: Thank you for that, Min. Emily Ray Pasiak joins us in the studio with a look at the local news. Hi, Emily.
2: Hello. A Parks Canada report says climate change will increase Banff National Park average temperatures by 3 to 6 degrees Celsius between 2051 and 2080. It says snowpack, wildfires, glaciers, wildlife, and tourism will be impacted. And one expert says ambitious and stringent policies are needed in Canada and around the world. There are 39 monitoring stations in the Canadian Rockies. Most glaciers in Banff are expected to be gone by the end of the century. More on that in my next newscast.
0: Thank you for this.
2: You're welcome.
0: Min, back over to you across the street from us in Churchill Square for a look at the roads.
1: Yes, well, I'll tell you what, things outside our studio

0: Question actually in both directions, which is rare. Usually don't ever see it heading eastbound, but it is a little slow there. And just kind of north of us on the Yellowhead heading westbound between 107 and 124, you're running into a little bit of volume there. And on 97th Street, just north of the Yellowhead between there and 127th Ave, a little bit of congestion, just some light volume to start off the afternoon, as well as for folks who are heading west and exiting onto 97th Street, seeing a little bit of a queue form in that spot. But other than that, a pretty spectacular start traffic-wise. Of course, if you are out on the roads this afternoon and you come across some delays, pound 740 is the number here at Radioactive, or you can text us at 587-336-2929.
1: Well, the Works Art and Design Festival is on at Churchill Square until July the 1st. And now that the sun is back, lots of people are out around the square to check out the art, the music, the activities. And, of course, that includes Min. So, Min, who do you have with you this afternoon there?
0: Yeah, so I have the artistic director for the Works with me, Amber Rook, who is no stranger to folks who have been coming to this festival for many, many years. Amber, welcome to Radioactive.
2: Oh, thanks for having me.
0: So I have to say, early this week to start things, I was a little nervous for you guys. I'm sure you were looking at the forecast. A bit of a rough start this year, wasn't it?
2: I changed my shoes a couple of times. The volunteers all had umbrellas, and we got through it. I don't know what more to say. Yeah.
0: Was there a worry that it was just going to be wet throughout? Because, leading up to that, we had seen it was tons of this rain, right, in the forecast. And, that's not fun drinking beer in the rain.
2: It's not so fun, and we of course were watching the weather closely. We make sure to tell everybody it is a rain or shine festival, and we've been doing it for 40 years, so we know how to work in the rain.
0: Yeah. Like for people who are new to Edmonton, or maybe some people who have just never really thought about coming downtown to check out the arts, what are in these tents that are around us here down in the square?
2: Yeah, we have a number of exhibits. In fact, there are 19 exhibits right here on Churchill Square, and then some in nearby venues as well. So what you'll see when you come down is some large installations. Some of them are nice and weatherproof, and some of them are in weatherproof tents. So what you want to do is wander around, discover. You'll see some new artists. Most of them are from around the region here, Edmonton and Alberta, but also many of them, while they live here, come from all over the world. So this is a really diverse festival. It's actually a really exciting lineup. There's a lot to see if you poke around some vinyl.
0: And I'm sure that's changed over the years, right? With the local artists or artists who are from somewhere else and now who call Edmonton home, they find out about this festival and all of a sudden they're inside a tent.
2: Yeah, no, we do get applications from across the world, in fact. So over the 41 years of the festival, we've featured artists from every continent except Antarctica, and like millions of people have been through. So, you can find your way here. We have a broad mandate to exhibit emerging artists alongside established artists. It's an opportunity for artists to experiment and have their visions brought to life by our production team as well. Some collaborative work there. And of course, it's a very unique opportunity for artists to have their work seen by a very broad intersection of the public. You don't have to choose to enter a gallery. Mm-hmm. You come on through downtown, come through some of the buildings downtown, and see art where you wouldn't normally.
0: And it is a very accessible festival, right? It's out in the open, it's in the square. And when you start getting artists from different cultures and from different parts of the world, that must really, you probably don't even have to work at trying to market it, because that just brings people in, I'm sure.
2: Well, we hope so. Yeah, it's definitely, everybody brings their family, their friends, their community. That's definitely part of it. And part of the beauty of all festivals, really, is doing these outdoor things. Again, rain or shine, regardless of the weather, it would be sad not to be spending time in civic spaces together as citizens.
0: Yeah. Pieces like Canopy and Super Garden are designed as art, but also places to sit. Isn't that kind of against the idea of don't touch the art?
2: Yeah, no, there are definitely opportunities to touch the art. I remember when I started here, someone asked me what I like about the work, and I was like, well, I get to touch the art. So if we can make that part of the opportunity for visitors as well, that's a good thing. Yeah, Canopy is a designed structure that looks like trees and benches. It offers a space to rest. It offers a little bit of shade. Anybody who's spent time on Churchill Square knows that a little bit of shade is a valuable thing.
0: Yes.
2: Super Garden, this will be the third year that we have it up. It's a nice splash of color, some large flower sculptures in the middle of the square. And we also have some other sitting pieces by Clinton Minot, who's been

0: working for the last 3 years to add one sculpture every year to the series that are also benches.
1: I understand that there's pieces scattered around the square also called Anonymous Edmontonians that is also interactive. Can you tell us a little bit about that?
0: Yes, Anonymous Edmontonians are sort of very colorful alien-like body casts by Jared Epp. When you look at them from afar, they look like strange little creatures with bright hands and things like this. Go up, interact with them. They all have pins around them, so you're welcome to draw on the pieces and become part of the work. You can add a little bit of your own creativity to the pieces. And this artist is very interested in how people have those opportunities to interact with, you know, not only just art, but also with body-shaped objects.
1: We were talking, and you've been here for 22 years, which is an amazing run, but the Works Art and Design Festival has been around since 1986, 40 years. So stepping down as executive artistic director after 20 years, what does that feel like? I mean, you've helped steer this for over two decades.
0: Yeah, I mean, I'm really excited for the organization to see who comes next. I think it's a really fun job, and I want somebody else to have it. But it is, I'm also very sad to see it go. It's going to be a big transition. 22 years has been, like a career's worth. Yeah.
1: We were talking about all the different changes. I mean, there was a time where this wasn't all concrete. It was grass in the square here, right? I don't know if you were here at that time, but just the festival in itself has seen a lot of changes in this spot.
0: Yeah, it was all grass. It was all mud when it rained, and then it was half grass, and now it's all concrete, and we have different opportunities with that. The festival's seen a lot of changes. The square's seen a lot of changes. I mean, the world has seen a lot of changes in the last 22 years. But again, I think it's just really important to have some consistent spaces where we're celebrating creativity and make sure that there's an opportunity for everyone to come and be part of that.
1: I don't want to put you on the spot, but I'm going to with this next question. With the change, what's one or two things that you kind of helped bring in to this festival that, you know, you're very proud of or that, you know, you kind of hit it out of the park with it?
0: Well, I'm quite proud of some of the installations that we've brought in, large pieces that transform Churchill Square. So this year you're going to see a lot of art in tents, and that's a unique experience. But over the years, we've done some really large, colorful, experimental pieces that really only exist for the time that they're up. And that's been a lot of fun working with artists like Tiffany Shaw and Jose Luis Torres. Some really nice BGL, if folks follow the art world. It's a Quebec trio of artists. They had an awesome piece here called Carousel. It was all made out of shopping carts and fences, but you hop inside and go for a little swing ride. That was a great time. Yeah, lots of proud moments with local artists and artists coming in from all over the place.
1: Well, I'm not sure what's next for you, Amber, but I'm sure it'll be amazing. Thank you so much for everything you've done, I'm sure, over the last 22 years with this festival. And, I think it'll be in good hands to whoever you hand it over to. Appreciate your time.
0: Yeah, I'm sure it will be in excellent hands. Thank you.
1: Okay, thanks. That is Amber Rook, the Artistic Director of the Works Art and Design Festival. The festival is on until Canada Day in Churchill Square, and venues around downtown are here for you to explore, Jessica. Back to you in the studio.
2: Thank you for that, Min. Let's give you some music to enjoy on this sunny afternoon. Les Trente de l'Air started out as a wedding band in Niger, but desert blues started getting really popular even beyond the Sahara, so they've ended up touring the world. Here's one of their tracks. It's called Adounia.

0: Adunia from Etron de l'Air, a little desert blues for your afternoon under some sunny skies. Min, what is the traffic like at this hour?
1: Yes, in the downtown core, I'm not seeing a ton of traffic or any kind of backlog. I mentioned Yellowhead Trail heading westbound there just towards 97th Street and onwards between 107 and 121. It's already busy there. And I'm also seeing a little congestion coming across the Grote Road Bridge. So over from the south side towards Grote Road, already looks a little bit busy on the bridge there. So not sure if there's an issue, but there may be a collision or a stall as Victoria Park Road converges, or at least merges onto Grote Road. So just something to keep in mind if you're coming from the south side and you're taking Grote Road this afternoon or going northbound on Grote Road, you may run into a bit of a slowdown through that spot. Other than that, just a little bit busy on the White Mud in the regular places, and the Anthony Hende off to a pretty good start here this afternoon, not seeing any congestion or any traffic out there right now. If you are out on the roads this afternoon and you come across some delays, let me know about it at #740, or you can text us at 587-336-2929.
0: Well, a little later on in the show, we're going to hear about two very special ladies who are lifelong friends. They've been named honorary presidents for this year's Pinocchio Stampede. So today on our show, we want to hear about your lifelong friends and the stories there.
1: Jessica, how about you?
0: Okay, so the origin story with my best friend, I think, is a little bit complicated and is a little bit cloudy even between the two of us. I had mentioned recently, she lives across the country, and I had mentioned, you know, we've been doing dance class since, you know, we were in third grade, and she stopped me in my tracks and she's like, "I've known you since you were three or four." And I thought, what? I thought it was grade three. And she's like, no.
1: How did you make that mistake?
0: I know. We were in class together, you know, when you're that young. She said we were in ballet at that age. And I think when you're at that age and you're doing activities, I mean, you're just basically waddling around at that point in little tutus. But I'm glad she remembers. We recently got a chance to do like a paint by numbers thing together. So even though she's across the country, it is lovely that we are still friends. So many years later.
1: That's amazing.
0: Yeah, so we want to hear people's stories of your lifelong friendships, of the friendship that you've had for the longest. Radioactive at cbc.ca. Of course, you can text them to us at the Friendship Hotline, 587-336-2929. Chris Edwards, tell me about your lifelong friend.
2: Well, I wouldn't name one friend in particular, but I would say that I think that nowadays it's easier to maintain lifelong friendships, at least for those of us who've traveled around a lot. Mm-hmm. I was born in Toronto, then I went to high school in Calgary, and then I lived in Ottawa, and then I lived in Regina for a year and a half about a year ago. So I've kind of lived all over, but obviously through the magic of technology and group chats and the ability to send each other memes, I still keep up with people that I grew up with in Toronto that just wouldn't really have been possible in the same way, say, mm-hmm. 10 or 20 years ago. So definitely have some lifelong friends in Toronto. Saw them just a couple weeks ago and I went to a wedding there.
0: Oh, that's awesome. Okay, let's turn from friendship to business. So Porter Airlines announced that they're cutting that fuel surcharge that they introduced back in March. What's their reasoning there?
2: Porter says it's because the global oil market has started to, quote, normalize. And this is only for one particular kind of ticket. Their surcharge on new reward flight bookings has dropped from $40 to $20. So it doesn't apply yet to their regular flights. And they did note that jet fuel prices are still about 50% higher than last year. But yes, global oil prices have normalized since the more lasting peace deal with Iran was signed. The global benchmark price is now back to just over $70 a barrel, which means it's almost back to exactly where it was before the war began. We spoke to airline industry expert Vincent Correa about the future of jet fuel prices. He co-directs McGill's Institute of Air and Space Law, and he said he doesn't expect jet fuel prices to go down, at least not right away.
3: We will have to see if, you know, the situation in the Middle East gets really solved on the long run for prices to go down. And anyways, unfortunately, I have the feeling that we will not see prices as low as they were before the crisis, because a lot of governments released fuel from strategic reserves So they will have to reconstitute the reserves. So it will not be immediate.
2: I reached out to Air Canada and WestJet about this, and WestJet said that earlier this week, they reduced fuel surcharges for companion vouchers by $20, and for the same reason.
0: Okay, moving to retail news now. Amazon Prime Day is happening this week, and how much are Canadians forecast to spend?
2: According to early survey data, even more than last year, and by the way, even though it's called Amazon Prime Day, it's now actually a four-day-long event. It started yesterday and it runs until Friday. And it's Amazon's main sales event for its users, Amazon Prime members. And according to an OmniSense survey, 65% of Canadian Prime members plan to buy something. That's up from 52% last year. Meanwhile, sales data from Adobe says U.S. retailers made over $8 billion in sales yesterday. That's up 5% from the same day last year. I spoke to retail industry expert Bruce Winder about what to make of all of this data, and he said that higher Canadian participation presents some conflicting signals.
4: You know, if Amazon presents a four-day deal event, in June, then that's going to get attention of shoppers who are trying to save money, not just for discretionary items, but for basics. Now, the headwind is obviously the consumer right now in Canada facing a number of obstacles, everything from the price of gasoline, which is chewing up more disposable income, uncertainty as it relates to CUSMA, the Canada-US-Mexico agreement, continued geopolitical uncertainty and events. There's a lot going on for the consumer.
2: Some more data points with this. 70% of Canadian survey respondents say they plan to spend the same or more on Amazon Prime Day than last year.
0: Now, finally, we've got a new meme stock on our hands, potentially. Shares of Wendy's jumped nearly 30% today. So what's going on there?
2: This is a purely internet hype-based rally. So Wendy's stock was worth about $9 Canadian last night. But this morning, it hit nearly $12, a pretty significant jump. And this isn't happening because of some great earnings result or a new announcement from Wendy's. Wendy's has actually been in serious decline for years. Its stock has fallen nearly 80% since 2021. It's dealing with major sales pressure and an activist investor. So there's nothing that indicates it should go up by 30%. So this is all hype. Users on the website Reddit's investing community, r/WallStreetBets, is full of submissions today from people rallying behind Wendy's, posting screenshots of how much they've invested in the company. I found one big post from last night saying, "We need to save Wendy's," along with a screenshot of its declining stock price. Mm-hmm. And I think that's pretty much what kicked this all off. But I'll caution against investing now. Meme stocks, by their nature, can drop just as fast as they rise.
0: See, look what people can do via the internet. They can they can rally against or rally behind these companies. They can also keep in touch with their friends across the country.
2: I know.
0: Thank you for this, Chris.
2: Thanks, Jessica.
0: That is Chris Edwards at our CBC Business Desk. Turning now to John Zazula, who joins us in the studio for a look at what the CBC video team is working on. Hey, John.
5: Hi, Jessica. Today, nothing about Wendy's, but we do have a video that our social media audience loves to talk about. It's called Transit. And in this case, we're taking a good hard look at the good and bad of bus rapid transit versus LRT expansion in our city. So our Emily Williams breaks it all down, and you can, you know, check it out on our streaming channel, YouTube page, on the News at 6, and on our CBC Edmonton TikTok, where I know a lot of people have opinions about transit and whether they think this is a good or a bad idea. And feel free to throw your comment on there. So go ahead, keep it clean, but it's always entertaining, and it's nice to see people engaging with civic affairs.
0: I was thinking about that this past weekend when I was on White Ave and I was by one of those scramble intersections that's going to be affected and taken away, you know, as a result of the bus rapid transit routes. So it was definitely crossing my mind.
5: Yeah, you never know how it's going to end up turning out, right? Because the city's done things and taken them back before, so
0: yes,
5: you never
0: they
5: know.
0: Have. Okay, today on the show, we're talking friendships, lifelong friendships. Is there a story you'd like to share?
5: Well, the one I will share is not about Mindarwal, but another CBC employee, he and I met in grade 10 at Archbishop O'Leary High School.
6: I know who this is. And
0: they at this office here?
5: Yeah. And through his group of friends at the time and my group of friends, we kind of intermingled. And that's how I met my wife. And
0: oh, my gosh.
6: What? Yeah. Through him?
5: Yeah.
6: Trevor Wilson?
5: Not Trevor Wilson. No, Martin Sinbad. I've known him, 30 years.
0: Oh, that's great.
6: That's wild. I had no idea you two knew each other like that.
5: Oh, really?
6: Yeah. He told me about it just last week.
5: Oh, wow.
6: Yeah.
0: I didn't know about this history either. This is interesting. And
5: keeping
0: also, look, it led to love.
5: Exactly.
6: And I've worked with both of you on the road, so I could see how you've both known each other and went to the same high school and grew up on the north side.
5: Well, a lot of similarities.
6: A lot of similarities, yeah. He's a little bit different, but we won't get into that.
5: Okay.
6: Yeah. What happens in Dallas stays in Dallas, even though what happens in Vegas stays in Vegas.
0: Oh, yeah. You two are pretty close, too.
5: There's been some times.
6: Yeah, that was a nice hot tub.
5: Yeah.
6: At that hotel.
0: Not even asking about that. John, thank you for this.
5: Anytime.
0: Radioactive@cbc.ca. You can let us know about your lifelong friendship stories. What's happening on the roads?
6: You know, John and I and two others went to somewhere far flung up north and we played pond hockey in a tournament years and years ago.
0: And how'd it go?
6: Oh, it went well. First night was a little rough for a good old Johnny boy there, but again... Yeah, what happens on the road stays on the road.
0: And the drive was fun?
6: Yeah, the drive was fun. It was great. He drove up in a live truck when we used to use live trucks and we broadcasted all over the place. Yeah, good old days.
0: What about the drive today?
6: Oh, not good. Looking at a live traffic camera here on the overpass at 122nd Street, looking to the west towards Rainbow Valley Bridge. Westbound is busy, but it's flowing. Eastbound is a literal parking lot. Like, it is bumper to bumper, three lanes across, and it is backed up for quite a ways. So there's a collision up ahead towards the exit at 111th Street that is causing this huge slowdown, and things backed up around the corner right to the exit of 53rd. So it's going to take a little bit of time here to clear that. And I don't know how serious this collision is, but enough to make it very slow on the White Mud eastbound today. So it's rare we get to say that, but unfortunately a collision just up ahead before 111th Street exit is causing this major slowdown. So that is easily the slowest spot in the city right now. In the downtown core here, really good time to get to the south side right now. North side is not too bad. 97th Street busy between 111 and 118, and seeing quite a bit of volume already on River Valley Road. Things backed up to the intersection at 105th. Weather-wise, it's pretty nice outside, 25 degrees. There is, however, a special weather statement that is talking about more rain in the forecast for Friday evening through Sunday across central Alberta, with widespread totals between 30 and 60 millimeters. I cut the lawn yesterday because I figured there'd be rain this weekend. Mm-hmm. I had no idea there was going to be up to 60 millimeters coming. So, yeah, keep the rubber boots handy.
0: And it sounds like you're going to have a lot to cut next week, too, after all that rain.
6: Well, yeah, if the sunshine comes back out, yeah, it'll be a fast growth spurt.
0: Okay.
6: Anyway, keep that in mind.
0: It's 3:30. Here's Emily Ray Pasiak with your CBC Edmonton News.
7: Good afternoon. Fires have been popping up in northwestern Alberta amidst a heat warning in parts of the high-level forest area. Alberta Wildfire Provincial Information Officer Melissa Story says there were 14 starts in the area yesterday due to lightning. Several were extinguished, but others remain out of control.
8: Well, the drying conditions and warmer weather are forecasted for the next few days, and so we are going to see an increase in that fire danger. Anytime we see any dry, warm conditions like this, a wildfire can start very easily and spread quickly. So we've got crews that are positioned in the province where they can quickly respond to those fires.
7: Environment Canada says hot weather is expected in the northwest of the province throughout this week. A yellow heat warning is currently in effect for High Level and several other communities in the region. The future of a potential power plant 8.5 kilometers east of Gibbons is one step closer to becoming a reality. The CBC's Rinaldi Unchin has more.
9: The Alberta Utilities Commission has approved the application for the power plant. That approval was listed in a decision from June 19. Greenlight Electricity Center, GEP, applied to build and operate a 1,864-megawatt power generation facility, which will supply electric power to the province and data centers. The project is planned in the Alberta Industrial Heartland on 98 hectares of private land. The application has been filed under under the Hydro and Electric Energy Act. The project is proposed to be developed in two stages. It is expected to be fully developed and operational in 2031. The commission has not yet determined the type of hearing or the full schedule for the project at this time. Mrinal Yanchin, CBC News, Edmonton.
7: A Parks Canada report says climate change will increase Banff National Park average temperatures by 3 to 6 degrees Celsius between 2051 and 2080. It says snowpack, wildfires, glaciers, wildlife, and tourism will be impacted. John Pomeroy runs the University of Saskatchewan Center of Hydrology. He's also the United Nations Chair in Mountain Water Sustainability. He says, quote, ambitious and rigorous policies in Canada and other countries are needed.
10: I think future generations will have very strong views on some of the decisions that were made right now.
7: There are 39 monitoring stations in the Canadian Rockies. Pomeroy says most glaciers in Banff are expected to be gone by the end of the century. More than 20 years after an Edmonton man went missing, police have laid charges in the disappearance of Gerald Geek. Yesterday, authorities arrested 54-year-old Kevin Wade Meraz in Two Hills County on charges of aggravated assault and assault with a weapon. Detective Brian Kinchlow is with the EPS Historical Crimes Section. He says new information shows Geek endured two serious assaults right before he left his residence in the Avonmore neighborhood in South Edmonton in May 2002 for the last time.
11: He left his residence in a truck, which pictured here, similar to this, 1992 black GMC Sierra. And he was with two individuals. He was with one person by the name of Kevin Wade Meraz, and also an individual I can't name. This was directly after the assault. And when he left his residence with these two people in this truck, he was never seen again by his friends or family.
7: He's asking anyone with information about what happened after Geek left his residence that night to come forward. Geek was 37 at the time. Good news for the Edmonton Dragon Boat Racing Club. They've found five of their seven boats. The boats and their dock were swept away from Dawson Park in the aftermath of the recent heavy rainfall in Edmonton. Natasha Reap has the update.
12: Six 20-person white and blue dragon boats and one 10-person yellow vessel floated down the North Saskatchewan River after being ripped from their chains at Dawson Park. At least five landed nearly 100 kilometers northeast of Edmonton. Troy McLeod with the Dragon Boat Racing Club says yesterday, members went up to rescue the boats from the river.
13: We also had to bail the boats out, so it takes quite a while to hand bail the boats, brought them up onto land, and then got them on some trailers, and hopefully we'll get a chance to look at them today.
12: The club will try to retrieve two other dragon boats and their dock. Also a victim of the river's swift current after several days of heavy rainfall, the Edmonton Rowing Club, their boat launch, and five tin coach boats were swept away from the Buena Vista Park and last spotted about 140 kilometers downriver. The Rowing Club says they're working to bring them back home as soon as they can. Natasha Reap, CBC News, Edmonton.
7: And that is what's making news right now, Jessica.
14: Let's get the latest in that sunny weather.
7: Well, in Edmonton today, it is nice and sunny, as you said, with a high of 25. Tonight, a few clouds, low 15. Tomorrow, mainly sunny with some wind gusting in the morning, high of 27 degrees. Tomorrow night, clear, low 16. And we are expecting rain again this weekend in the capital region with showers forecast for Friday night and through the weekend. And with that, Environment Canada has issued a special weather statement warning of more possible flooding and infrastructure impacts as the ground is already saturated from recent rainfall. But right now in Edmonton, we've reached our high of 25 degrees.
14: Thank you for the update, Emily.
7: No problem.
14: Min, it's already shaping up to be a busy day on the roads.
6: Yeah, it is a busy one, depending on where you are. Let's start in the downtown core here. Westbound on the River Valley Road is backed up already to 105th. So that's a little bit early for that to be happening. I'm not sure if there's an issue that's causing that or if it's just a ton of traffic. I know there was a bit of a soccer game going on this afternoon, so a lot of extra people maybe in the downtown core, the watch party down at the OEG grounds there, in the big tent. It was packed, so it may be some of that traffic that's kind of getting out a little bit here out of the downtown core. So westbound River Valley Road, busy. Northbound 97th Street, also very busy between 111 and 118. Westbound on the Yellowhead towards the intersection at 121 or between 121 and 124. Slow right now and backed up looks like a collision is causing some of that slowdown. Of course, the biggest slowdown is on the White Mud this afternoon. Eastbound traffic backed up just as you get to the exit to 53rd Avenue for Brookside. And it's just busy all the way around the corner. At points, it's at a standstill. And that collision is between 122, the exit at 122 and 111, closer to 111, looks like what's causing that slowdown. And there may even be a collision now affecting westbound traffic as you get towards the exit at 111. So between 111 and 122, either a collision or a stall that is causing a little bit of backlog there. Anthony Henday is all clear at the moment. So that's good news. And if you're coming into the city from the east, heading westbound, just north of Sherwood Park on the Yellowhead between the exit for Highway 21 and Range Road 231 or Clover Bar Road, that is pretty busy there right now. It's all slow between those two exits. And so you will run into a little bit of a slowdown through that spot if that's on your route this afternoon. Other than that, if you are on the roads and you come across any delays, by all means, let us know about it. #740 is the number here, or you can text me at 587-336-2929.
14: Well, today on the show, we are talking about long-term lasting friendships. Mm-hmm. How about you, Min? What long-term friends have you known?
6: Well, growing up in Mill Woods, there's a guy on my block who I'm trying to think. I'm pretty sure it was like elementary, grade 5, mm-hmm. Andrew Shaw, and he and I, yeah, we kind of hit it off, and a couple other guys, you know, we were buddies through junior high school, but he's probably the one guy that I grew up with in Edmonton who I've remained friends with, and so, he's a good buddy of mine, and he's actually become friends with members of my family and some of my cousins and things like that, so it is... It's kind of weird how life works sometimes, but
14: it is interesting.
6: Yeah, we still keep in touch to this day.
14: That's awesome that you have that friendship, and I have heard you mention his name. So
6: yeah,
14: all through the years, and also when you know someone for that amount of time, that they know you through so many different stages of your life.
6: It's crazy. Yeah, every stage we've known each other through. Every stage, and I could tell you some good stories about good old Andy Shaw, but they're not safe for the radio.
14: Bet he's got a couple stories on men, too.
6: Oh, yeah. But he's not on the radio, so yeah, I guess it works both ways.
14: Okay, so we want to know your long-term, long-lasting friendship stories. You can send them to us, radioactive@cbc.ca. Even include a photo. Why not? 587-336-2929. 20 minutes now to 4 o'clock. This is Radioactive here on CBC Radio 1. Well, this Friday, Radioactive heads to Pinoca for the 90th year of their stampede. We'll introduce you to the volunteers, the athletes, and bring you all the sights and sounds from the iconic rodeo. Dee Butterfield knows the Pinoca stampede pretty well. The barrel racer started competing at the age of 12. She went on to become the second Canadian woman ever to compete at the National Finals Rodeo. And in 2015, she was inducted into the Canadian Professional Rodeo Hall of Fame. Dee, welcome to the show.
15: Thank you.
14: How'd you get started in barrel racing?
15: Well, I was raised on a ranch west of Williams Lake. So, of course, we had horses from the time I was little and the ranch life. And my dad, he liked to calf rope. So he was going to the rodeos and he started taking me.
14: I understand, too, that there was a book that taught you how to barrel race. How do you learn how to do something like that from a book?
15: Well, in those days, and especially out where we lived, it was pretty remote. There wasn't a lot of opportunity for clinics or anything like that. So my mother and her cousin and I all started barrel racing at the same time. So we got this book written by Jane Mayo, who was a world champion. And just through that book and working together, we got barrel racing.
14: And what do you love about the sport?
15: What do I love about the sport?
14: Mm-hmm.
15: Oh, well, of course, I love riding. I love training. And we even got to raising barrel horses. And it's just pretty interesting, like all the training and the travel you get to do. And also, you know, I love the competition. So that was good.
14: You say to raising barrel horses, how different is it to raise a barrel horse versus a horse that might be
0: for horsemanship, for other events either too?
15: Well, okay, more or less we raised rodeo horses, not just barrel horses, because we had like team roping horses that ended up going to the CFR and the team roping and steer wrestling. But, you know, there's speed events, certainly the barrel racing, the steer wrestling. So you had to have bloodlines that were had that strength in speed and being very athletic. So it's a lot, it's all to do with the bloodlines and also the heart. You have to have a horse that really wants to try.
0: And the human who really wants to try, what kind of skills does it take to be on that horse as one of the racers?
15: Well, I think the more riding you do, the better it is. And I just felt in all the years that I rode and trained, you never learn at all. You can learn something all the time. And that was a challenge, and something that I found really interesting was just learning more and more all the time. I learned from the students I taught and the horses I rode, and being in competition, you learn a lot in that too.
0: Were there women who inspired you as you were coming up in the sport?
15: Yes. And there were certainly, like, my idol was actually, he was a horse trainer. He was the first Canadian to make the World Cutting Horse Finals. And he was, when I was quite young, he was training horses at our place. And I just idolized him. And I did everything that he did. If he did something to his horse, then that's what I did to my pony. And I really, he was someone that I really idolized, and my dad also, and my mother. She was always a good rider. Her mother actually started the first English Riding Academy in Western Canada, Maple Ridge Riding Center at the coast. So I got that kind of education too, which I felt just strengthened me as a rider and a trainer.
0: What about around you at the time? Were there a lot of other women at the sport at first?
15: Well, no, nothing like now. Certainly nothing like now. We were a minor event, but in pro rodeo, like, it's the only ladies event, or it was at that time. Now they have breakaway roping. So that was a big part. And then, you know, with the barrel racing has grown a lot over the years once this 3D system was put in, which made people have, like, they had more of an opportunity to win something in the different divisions. Whereas originally how the jackpots were, and of course the rodeos are even now, is the fastest time is going to win.
0: Mm-hmm. Now, this is the year of the cowgirl at Ponoka. So what do you think the biggest hurdle women in rodeo are still facing today is?
15: Well, we're a lot farther on today than we were quite a few years ago when I got started, you know, because we didn't have equal money. We were a minor event, so we didn't get near the prize money that the major events did. So it was a real struggle to get that prize money over years of working on the rodeo committees. And so over time we do get equal money now.
0: And part of that is because of you being there, and even just the advocacy that represents. Dee, really appreciate you joining us to reflect on your legacy. Congratulations again.
15: Thank you very much.
0: That is Dee Butterfield, a former championship barrel racer and a Canadian Professional Rodeo Hall of Famer. For more rodeo action, you can tune into Radioactive or Rodeo Active on Friday, June the 26th, when we are going to be broadcasting live from the Ponoka Stampede Grounds.
6: Yeah, that, believe it or not, that's going to be my first Ponoka rodeo.
0: It is going to be your first Ponoka rodeo.
6: Yeah, I'm going to try not to say that
0: times. But we're trying to get it out of our system.
6: It's not my first rodeo.
0: It's not our first
6: rodeo. It's not your first rodeo. Yeah.
0: It's going to be a fun time.
6: Yeah, it's First Ponoka Rodeo. Listen, let's talk a little traffic here right now as we approach 4 o'clock. Looking at a live traffic camera shot, White Mud Drive, 111th Street, just on the overpass to the west. Lots of volume heading westbound, but it's moving. It's not quite the same for eastbound traffic, unfortunately. So just as you approach the exit for 111th Street, as you head eastbound there, appears to be a very serious collision. Police on scene, apparently a vehicle fire as well. So that is what is causing all of this backlog here this afternoon. So thanks to some of the folks for texting and phoning in the details about that. Things now backed up as you get past the exit for Fox Drive. So that's going back a ways. And until that is clear, it's going to be a bit of a wait by the looks of it. So I think they're letting traffic through. Maybe it's bottlenecked down to one lane. So there is police there, emergency crews on scene. So you will have to get through there with a little caution. And some people exiting onto 111th Street at that spot. So that is the reason for all of the slowdown. On top of that, of course, the construction too, as you get through the Rainbow Valley Bridge area there. So a pretty slow afternoon for eastbound traffic, and also looking like it is starting to get busy on Fox Drive as you head towards the White Mud this afternoon. And coming out of the downtown core, both directions, east and west, busy across the James McDonald eastbound and westbound River Valley Road, also seeing lots of volume. North on 97th Street, looking pretty busy between 111 and 118 at the moment.
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6: You bet.
14: Well, here's some cool Latin pop for your drive. Ayona Santana is a Venezuelan-Canadian singer. From her debut album, this is called Se Nota.

0: for your afternoon drive. A little Ayona Santana with Sinota. 10 minutes now to 4 o'clock. 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Well, there's more response and fresh revelations coming out of a years-long CBC News investigation that was into the RCMP Security Service's so-called Native Extremism Program in the 1970s. A former National Chief of the Assembly of First Nations says he intends to sue the federal government over its secret program. CBC previously revealed how Mounties spied on respected Indigenous leaders and infiltrated their organizations. Documents also show the Canadian Security Intelligence Service actually revived this program later. CBC Indigenous reporter Brett Forrester has been on this story from the beginning. Brett, welcome to the show.
1: Hello.
0: So, in summary, why are First Nations leaders considering suing the government over this?
1: Well, the story's been years in the making. These revelations of extensive spying have generated anger, but not necessarily surprise. In Winnipeg, Ovid Mercredi is named in the RCMP files. He's an accomplished Cree lawyer and politician. He went on to become national chief in the 1990s. In an interview, he told me why he feels litigation is the only recourse right now.
2: So this idea that we're terrorists, that our movement is an extreme movement that puts the country in danger, that's another stereotype. That by getting politically involved for the protection of your people and their freedom, you have become a terrorist by virtue of that. So that's how I perceive it. The creation of another stereotype by the country, and this time sanctioned by the government.
1: So he points to the possibility of a chilling effect. He says an apology won't be enough because he's not convinced these practices have actually stopped. Importantly, his name also appears in records from CSIS, the modern spy agency, in the 1990s. And Mercredi wants answers about how that happened as well.
0: Why did CSIS revive the spy program?
1: It's an interesting history that we can now finally piece together. The Mounties dialed back their investigation in 1978. They infiltrated, they spied, they followed, but they found nothing subversive. They just never actually ended this program. So when their agency was disbanded in 1984, CSIS came in and reactivated the program in 1988 as a counterterrorism investigation. But it was based on similar fears about foreign meddling, communism, and militant activism. It was still the Cold War. The scope would expand in 1990 in response to the OCA crisis in Quebec. Fast forward, by 1997, Mercredi's name appears in a secret CSIS counterterrorism report that listed his call for a national day of protest against the government as, quote, Native extremism. This was his reaction.
2: I want to know why they're calling that protest extremism. And because I am not a radical person. There's nothing extreme about me. I'm an advocate of nonviolence. So I don't appreciate being called an extreme native because I'm not a terrorist.
1: So perhaps some old habits had returned to the new agency more than two decades after the Mounties infiltrated the Assembly of First Nations predecessor and spied on the National Chief. Here's another National Chief seemingly being monitored by Canada's spy agency.
0: What ultimately then became of the Indigenous surveillance operation at CSIS?
1: The documents I received from CSIS are so heavily censored that it's not clear when or if this investigation was closed. What follows that report are just pages of blacked out text. I did sit down with CSIS Deputy Director Nicole Giles earlier this year. She said the agency no longer engages in race-based surveillance and instead targets specific threats, but she said CSIS no longer uses the Native extremism category. She didn't answer directly, though, when I asked if her agency still pays informers to infiltrate groups like the AFN. Mercredi says he wants to see what's in the documents to decide for himself. Perhaps unsurprisingly, there isn't much trust there yet.
0: What are other surveillance targets saying then about the possibility of a lawsuit here?
1: Well, when we began investigating this, people started raising that possibility right at the outset. Since we published our findings, more targets continue to come forward. Among them is Cree leader Saul Sanderson. He worked for the organization now known as the Federation of Sovereign Indigenous Nations in Saskatchewan. He actually accused the RCMP of using dirty tricks against his organization back in 1979 during a public inquiry, but the allegations were dismissed then. Now he wants the subject revisited.
2: I'm looking for compensation for myself and my family and other, those other ones that were engaged in this process of illegal activity. They damaged our history. They damaged our leadership. They damaged our livelihood. Deliberately.
1: In fact, the Mounties were spying on Sanderson's organization, but the government tells me it needs 2 full years to review that dossier under access to information law. That would make the release date 2028. That's not going to work for Sanderson. I've complained about that extension. I've spent years fighting for these papers already, so the battle absolutely continues.
0: What hurdles would a class action lawsuit face then?
1: Well, time and delays, number one, as I was just suggesting, but also the government could argue the RCMP wasn't actually doing anything illegal. Sounds strange to say, but it's something historians point out about this era. This was before the Charter of Rights and Freedoms. There was no actual law stipulating to the RCMP, thou shall not spy and infiltrate legitimate organizations. So the government could take that position. The government could also demand Indigenous leaders quantify and produce the evidence of harm. It's not necessarily easy to do when you're discussing covert actions by the state that have stayed secret for 50 years. So that's all very much up for debate. And once you get into a courtroom, if you get into a courtroom, anything can happen.
0: How has the federal government responded to all of this?
1: Prior to the threats of litigation, the government called these reports disturbing and called the practice reprehensible. Public Safety Minister Gary Ananda Sangari's office declined an interview request for this story and referred to a past statement which said the government takes these matters seriously. They promised to work with Indigenous leaders to ensure transparency and accountability. The RCMP issued a statement of regret in March. The Prime Minister said there should be an apology. CESA said it's committed to mending relations. As for Murcherty, he'll believe it when he sees what's behind the black ink in all those censored CSIS reports.
0: Brett, appreciate you sharing your findings with us. Thank you for this.
1: Thanks for having me.
0: That's Brett Forrester, a reporter with CBC Indigenous. Let's take a look at the roads.
3: Okay, have a couple more details here regarding the slowdown, the big slowdown on White Mud, and a couple of people phoning in. Here's a quote. It's a parking lot right now. And so it is not good. Yeah, there's a four-car collision as you approach the exit at 111th Street, and it is blocking off the left and middle lanes. So everybody is having to get into the right-hand lane to get through there. You are able to get through and continue on east on White Mud, but it's going to take a long time. And I'm just looking at the live traffic camera shot from 53rd Ave and White Mud Drive, just on the overpass looking to the west. And it looks like it's backed up right to the Quesnel. Again, it is moving, and at points it is slow and bumper to bumper, but traffic is slowly getting through. So a massive bottleneck there as you get closer to the 111th Street exit. Stay in the far right-hand lane, and you should be able to get through there without much delay. I mean, if you're trying to continue on south, you might as well get off at Terwilliger and then just get onto the Henday, because you'll probably save yourself a good half an hour at least. And westbound on River Valley Road, that too, still backed up quite a ways, lots of congestion. Things are moving at a snail's pace, says one listener. So it is because of some construction that is blocking the right-hand lane as you get towards Grote Road, and traffic is being forced into the left-hand lane. So that is what's causing that slowdown. However, there is no work being done at the moment, so it is quite puzzling to some of our listeners why that's happening right now. But things backed up quite a ways, almost to the high-level bridge. So that could be a little bit of a difficult commute this afternoon as well. So a couple of slow spots out there.
0: At least you got some lovely weather ahead.
3: Yeah, and some really good quotes.
0: Really, really lovely weather, 25 yeah. degrees here in downtown Edmonton.
3: Yeah, weather is great. Yeah, weather is great. Sorry, I was just impressed by some of the phone calls.
0: Yeah,
3: 25 degrees. It's sunny. It's beautiful outside. Low of 15 and a few clouds tonight. There is some rain coming, though, soon.
0: Thanks for that, Min.
4: Mm-hmm. What are we doing today?
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6: When the actor and singer Casey Levy was growing up in Hamilton, Ontario, she had two dreams, to star on Broadway and to win a Tony Award. And now both those dreams have come true. She'll be here to tell you about the moment she won a Tony and why she thanked babysitters in her acceptance speech.
7: From CBC News, The World This Hour, I'm Martina Fitzgerald. We begin at the FIFA World Cup in Vancouver with a loss for Canada. 2-1 was the final against Switzerland. That means the Canadian men place second in their group. But in the hearts and minds of many fans, Les Rouges are coming out ahead.
8: Even though we took the loss today, Canadians, we need to hold our head up high. We qualified for the knockout round. Yeah!
7: Ecstatic fans as Canada advances to the round of 32 for the first time ever. But for their next game, the Canadians will not have home field advantage. They'll play in Los Angeles on Sunday. Their next opponent will likely be South Korea or Czechia. The federal government wants three major developments to be designated as projects of national interest. Two are northern highways, one in Nunavut, the other in the Northwest Territories. Transport Minister Stephen MacKinnon made the announcement in Yellowknife.
9: The Mackenzie Valley Highway and the Grays Bay Road and Port Project are nation-building initiatives. They are about strengthening Arctic sovereignty, creating economic opportunity, and supporting the communities that call the North home.
7: A third project is a storage site for spent nuclear fuel located near Wabigoon Lake in northwestern Ontario. The approvals for fast-tracking construction could come as early as this fall. Family and friends, first responders, and officials gathered today to honor Toronto Police Constable Mark Pinizzotto. He was killed while executing a search warrant related to several shootings, including at the U.S. consulate. Toronto police estimate 17,000 people marched in his funeral procession. Funerals have also been held for the victims of Monday's shooting in Montreal. Mourners remembered Michel Mizrahi as a generous and kind man. A service is also honoring Montreal Police Constable Mohamed Lamine Benradwan. He's being remembered as a dedicated community member and a loving father. A man accused in the 2023 Pearson Airport gold heist has been sentenced to 13 years in prison in the U.S. for an unrelated crime, gun smuggling. Jamie Strachan has that story.
10: In September 2023, 27-year-old Durante King McLean was stopped by Pennsylvania State Police. Inside the trunk of his rental vehicle, police found 65 handguns, each individually concealed in socks. Some of the guns were automatic, some stolen, one had its serial number obliterated. Police say King McLean had illegally entered the U.S. months before, intending to smuggle the illegally purchased guns back into Canada and sell them. Police say King McLean entered the U.S. shortly after allegedly taking part in the theft of more than $20 million in gold bars from an Air Canada cargo building at Toronto's Pearson Airport. They accuse him of being the getaway driver. Peel Regional Police allege proceeds from the theft were used to purchase the guns. It's not clear whether the Cambridge, Ontario man will be extradited to face charges related to the gold. Jamie Strachan, CBC News, Toronto.
7: Temperature records are crumbling all over Europe and the UK.
11: Awful, to be honest. It's horrible to say. You're outside all day, there's no let up, there's no shade
7: for construction workers suffering from unrelenting heat in London. The UK has set a new record for June with a temperature of 36 Celsius in the south of the country. In Paris, it was nearly 41 degrees this afternoon, the highest reading ever. Across Western Europe, the heat is blamed for dozens of deaths. France has had its first ever confirmed case of Ebola. The patient is a doctor who recently returned from a humanitarian mission in the Democratic Republic of the Congo. The World Health Organization says the global risk remains low, but it warns the spread of Ebola in the DR Congo outpaces its ability to respond to it. The virus has killed more than 260 people in that country. And that is your World This Hour. For CBC News, I'm Martina Fitzgerald.
0: Hi, Edmonton. I'm Jessica Ng. This is Radioactive. Thanks for joining us this afternoon here on CBC Radio 1. From a session singer with Shakira to the spotlight and working with other non-sighted artists like Stevie Wonder.
12: What blindness does is it focuses your attention. You have less distraction.
0: Raul Midon drops by ahead of his performance at Jazz Fest tonight. Just before that, we'll hear about a Filipino heritage event that's demystifying pre-colonial traditions and indigenous identities.
3: Good afternoon, everybody. Mindari Wall here with a look at your Wednesday afternoon forecast. It's sunny. Soak it all in because it's not going to last forever. 25 degrees right now. Winds out of the south, 7 kilometers an hour. It'll be sunny tomorrow and Friday as well. And then we're in for some serious rain towards the weekend.
0: Thank you for that, Min.
3: You're welcome.
0: Emily Ray Pasiak has a look at the local news. Hi, Emily.
13: Hello. 14 fires were sparked yesterday due to a lightning storm in the high-level forest area. Several have already been extinguished, but others remain listed as out of control. The largest is currently listed at just over 11 hectares. More on that in my next newscast.
0: Thank you for that. And Min, let's talk about what a day it is out there. It's just really busy.
3: It's if you're on the White Mud heading eastbound, it's jammed. It's rammed. It's not looking good. It's at a snail's pace, as one listener phoned in and said. And they're spot on. It is just crawling right now, looking towards the west as folks come across the Rainbow Valley Bridge. Three lanes across, just slowly getting through there. It looks like a couple of freeways that I've been on in Toronto. But that's just like a normal thing for folks out there. Not so much here, but it's because of a four-car collision that happened as you get closer to the exit at 111th Street, and everything is being kind of pushed over down to the right-hand lane. So a huge bottleneck in that spot. Police, emergency crews on scene. Apparently a vehicle fire is what some folks are saying is was happening. So you are able to get through, but that right lane, again, is the only lane that is passable at this hour. So that has things backed up, as you can imagine, right back to the Quesnel Bridge, and to make matters worse, there may even be another

0: onto Grote Road, but River Valley Road will take you a little extra time. Thanks for all the calls so far. Keep them coming. If you do run into more delays, #740, text line, it's 587-336-2929.
1: Well, Canada's front and center of the FIFA World Cup stage right now, and we're getting front row seats to the celebrations of fans from the countries competing. They're fun, catchy, captivating for everyone who gets to witness them. CBC Alberta's Kim Johnston is here to tell us about some of the biggest ones. Hey, Kim.
2: Hello.
1: So what made you take a closer look at these celebrations?
2: Well, like so many people, social media, they popped up all over my social media feeds. And, you know, obviously we know the typical fans cheering their team scores and or go Canada, go, etc. And they're all dressed in their country's colors. But what I'm talking about here is like deep rooted cheering, things that have been embedded into their soccer culture. And most of these celebrations take their fans and their countries by storm during the World Cup. I went down a bit of a rabbit hole watching dozens and dozens of videos of these fans relishing in these World Cup moments.
1: So where should we start?
2: Well, let's start with the celebration that first caught my eye, which is the Viking Row by Norway fans. The first video I saw was about a week ago, and there was a group of Norway fans. They had their flags draped across their backs and Viking helmets on, and they sat backwards going up an escalator doing the Viking row. So this is essentially two drum beats, and then they all mimic a rowing motion, and then they yell, "You." So okay. Let's be clear here. They're on a moving escalator while doing this. But the fans and the Norwegian players, they really took it up a notch earlier this week when Norway clinched a spot in the round of 32. They're all so excited. So here's what it sounded like when the players and the fans all did the row together.

0: That is great stuff. And I'm imagining them doing this backwards on that movement too, on the escalator. That's wild stuff. What else have you seen online?
1: So two amazing chants from countries who really have rich soccer histories. The first one is a chant by Germany fans, and this was in Toronto's waterfront. It turned into a sea of black, red, and gold before their game against Cote d'Ivoire on Saturday. So this chant is what fired them up before they did a 2-kilometer walk through downtown Toronto.
2: Oh, super tight.

0: So I don't speak German. I have a colleague who does, so I went through her for a translation. Essentially, they're saying, "We are Germany!" Exclamation mark. Yes, they do actually say exclamation mark.
1: That's great.
0: And then they chant "Humba Humba," which doesn't actually mean anything. Now, the Netherlands fans, they're also known for bringing their A game when it comes to celebrating their sports teams. Their fans are all clad in orange, and they do what's known as the Orange Fan Walk, where they all take part in a march to a match, singing and chanting. I'm talking thousands of people. And this is just a little bit of what it sounds like. The energy is really infectious here. So these fans, they all link arms. They do five jumps to the left, five jumps to the right. And what they're chanting? To the left, to the right.
1: And I hear between them, too, so much singing. What else do you hear?
0: So much singing.
1: Mm-hmm.
0: So what I learned is that FIFA has every World Cup team submit a playlist to them before the tournament starts. So this is for things like stadium atmosphere and energizing fans before games. And then each federation gets to curate its own music for things like goal celebrations, team walkouts, post-match victory moments. England fans, they are big on singing their team songs. So I put

0: So in that mix, you hear It's Coming Home, which is part of the team's folklore since 1966. So our friend and CBC colleague from England, Dan McGarvey, he tells me that song in particular has resonance because they're, quote, obsessed with winning the World Cup in 1966 and one day doing it again. Although I don't know how confident they're feeling after their draw with Ghana yesterday.
1: Okay.
0: After that was Wonderwall by Oasis and Hey Jude by the Beatles. So all of those songs are on England's playlist. All of those fans were singing those three songs with England's win over Croatia a week ago. Another country whose fans love to sing during their matches is Japan. So I want you to take a listen to this song and tell me if it sounds familiar at all.

0: Yeah, that's Pop Goes the World, right?
1: It is Pop Goes the World. That song is called Vamos Nippon, which translates to Let's Go Japan by, of course, the Men Without Hats for that famous tune that's there. They even credit one of the Men Without Hats for writing that, just so we know. The chant uses the formal pronunciation of Japan, which is Nippon, and then it has a twist pulled from Spanish language chants from other countries. And in true Japanese fashion, their fans also clean up the stadium before leaving, which draws on their tradition to return things the way you found it.
2: I have been seeing that online. Okay, the important question is, which team's fans do you think perhaps could be having the most fun?
1: I think there is very little doubt in my mind that that is Scottish fans. They're known as the Tartan Army. They have been taking the U.S. by storm. Scotland's first two games were in Boston. I think they're trying to drink the city dry. A bar there said the Tartan Army drank their taps dry before the first game. They had to bring in special shipments from all over the city, anywhere they could get it, in order to keep up with the beer demand. The Tartan Army, they're also putting traffic cones on statues, which is from an old prank in Scotland in the 1980s. And of course, they're bringing their traditional bagpipes and singing to everything from baseball games to the suburbs.

0: Scotland knows how to party.
1: So I hear. Okay. What's your last one?
0: The last one is from Bosnia and Herzegovina fans. Their song has gone completely viral. When their team upset Italy to make it to the World Cup in March, they had thousands and thousands of fans who flocked to a square in Sarajevo to sing this song.

0: That is an earworm. If I have ever had one, because it's been stuck in my head now for 2 days. The fans actually sang this song again after the draw between Canada and Bosnia-Herzegovina on June 12th. It's possible they're singing it today after a win over Qatar. A bit of a backstory here, though. This song was actually released 15 years ago. It has nothing to do with soccer. Nothing. They just kind of made it their anthem after they qualified for only the second time in the country's history for the World Cup.
1: Well, you know what? It gets them pumped, and that is what is important. So what about Canada? Do we have a chance like this?
0: We don't have one, or at least we don't have one that I could find, and I searched high and low, but I don't know what it should be. Like, do we need a chant? We've heard some great chants or some dances or a song. I guess it kind of depends on the outcome of this World Cup, but maybe we need to come up with one for future World Cups.
1: Agreed. Kim, thank you for this.
0: You're welcome.
1: That's Kim Johnston reporting in Calgary today.
2: I think I have a solution for our songs.
1: Okay, what should it be?
2: We just kind of borrow some of the ones from some of the other countries and just plug our own name in.
1: That could work.
2: It's just,
1: you know,
2: like a puzzle.
1: We are a multicultural country, so yeah, that works.
2: I think we can find a way.
1: What's happening on the roads? It's busy.
2: Yeah, it's been a tough afternoon here, depending on where you are. If you're in the downtown right now, there looks like there's some gridlock going on at the moment. So busy on Roland Road as you try to get east across the Dawson Bridge construction there, causing a slowdown. Very slow westbound on River Valley Road because of construction as well. Things backed up to the High Level Bridge across the James McDonald on 98th Avenue this afternoon. Seeing quite a bit of congestion there. And also out of the downtown, 97th Street, between Jasper and 103rd A Avenue. Lots of traffic north and south there. 101st and 97th out of the downtown to the north, seeing quite a bit of volume as well. So pretty busy in all directions, really. And if you're on the Yellowhead, both directions between 107 and 124, seeing quite a bit of volume at this hour. And of course, on the White Mud, looks like a little bit of relief here for folks heading eastbound. A collision this afternoon as you approach 111th Street, really slowing things down. So a lot of that traffic that has been backed up to the Quesnel and beyond, finally getting through. Albeit slowly here as we approach 4:30.
1: Thank you for the update, Min. 20 minutes after 4 o'clock, this is Radioactive. This Saturday at the U of A, there's a new event that's celebrating Filipino Heritage Month. Sana Una, pre-colonial traditions and tribal patterns, explores indigenous Filipino culture through tattooing, art, and historical storytelling. Curl Reyes is the president of the University of the Philippines Alumni Association and one of the organizers. Curl, welcome to the show.
3: Thank you. Thank you for having me.
1: So why focus on specifically the pre-colonial or indigenous Filipino traditions?
3: For sure. I think it's very important to understand that before colonization, there's a lot of histories and heritage already in the Philippines, some practices that you know may have been forgotten over the years, where we're looking to reconnect with that.
1: And the name of the event, Sana Una, am I saying that right?
3: Yeah, Sina Una.
1: Sina Una, what's it mean?
3: So Sina Una means ancient or from a long time ago in Filipino.
1: That's lovely.
3: Yeah.
1: So some of those older practices that you're drawing on, what are they?
3: For sure. So the one that we are focusing on Saturday is the batok tattooing. So it's one of the ancient practices of tattooing, and it's more than just aesthetics. It symbolizes status, stories of the community, stories of the person. What we deem important during that time.
1: And it's a very laborious process,
3: that's
1: right?
3: That's correct.
1: Because it's like the artist is tapping it?
3: That's correct. And normally they ask the person first, what's the story of the person? And then they relate that to what they're doing.
1: So the tattoo artist is really translating that story into art?
3: That's correct. Into shapes, into patterns. So it's more connected with the person.
1: And the artist that's going to be at the event, what's her name?
3: He's Mayo Landico. He's from Vancouver. He's a multi-awarded artist.
1: What is it like when you have younger Filipino individuals, young people actually see that traditional art form in person for the first time?
3: For sure. I think for most Filipinos who haven't really experienced life in the Philippines, they always try to find opportunities to connect and to understand their identity. So I think for young individuals like that, it's very important because that's their sense of belonging. And more importantly, how we also carry it forward in the future. That's why we also have community partners present on Saturday to talk in modes of migration, in terms of his heritage, and in terms of the festivals that we do in Edmonton, especially it's Philippine Heritage Month.
1: What do you think the most common misconceptions are when it comes to pre-colonial Filipino culture?
3: For sure. I think there's a blur a little bit because, of course, many of us would know that the Philippines was colonized by the Spanish for over 300 years. And so sometimes it's hard to connect which ones of the things that we see today are from the ancient times. And, I always connect the one that's more prominent would be Baybayin, which is also highlighted this Saturday, which is a lettering or a system of alphabet for the Philippines. Community, and a lot of people are reconnecting with that.
1: When you see those characters, what does that mean for you?
3: For sure. For me, I think it reflects simpler times, for sure. It reflects the humility and the context of how was life before colonization. I think for me, it's very important to connect with that. And I think it tells a lot about how we are as a nation today.
1: This specific Filipino Heritage Month celebration, it sounds like it's a little different. We're going at some of the other layers.
3: I think with what we see with a lot of the different activities for the Philippine Heritage Month, there's always a lot of food, there's always a lot of performances and festivals and celebrations. Those are all very important. But I think at the end of the day, connecting with the deeper meaning of the heritage that we have is also very important. And I think this event on Saturday presents that opportunity, not just for Filipinos, but also non-Filipinos alike. Like, everyone's welcome on Saturday.
1: That's good to know.
3: Yeah.
1: And understanding those roots, what does it mean to you in 2026 to be Filipino here in Edmonton?
3: Yeah, I think there's a lot of turmoil in many different things. And I think for me, as someone who's been here for over 15 years, it's always good when I find opportunities to connect with the culture. Sometimes I forget that at work. I forget that with my circles currently. But opportunities like these, I get to connect with people with the same histories and get to share that also at the same time, in a very modern world, I would say.
1: It sounds like it's going to be a great event. Carl, thank you for joining us.
3: Okay, thank you.
1: Carl Reyes is the president of the University of the Philippines Alumni Association in Edmonton and one of the organizers. The event is called Sina Una, Pre-Colonial Traditions and Tribal Patterns, and it happens this Saturday at 2 p.m. at the Education Center North at the U of A. 26 minutes after 4 o'clock, you're listening to Radioactive. Time to check in now with Yvonne Flores for a look at what the Edmonton AM team is working on for tomorrow. Hi, Yvonne.
4: Hi, Jessica. Tomorrow we will be joined by two Edmonton sisters that will be representing Palestine on the international soccer stage. And they will tell us about their adventure. I think one of them just came back from a soccer camp in Jordan. So yeah, they have a pretty interesting story.
1: That is pretty cool. And, they're sisters. They've got a good friendship. Today on our show, we are talking about lifelong friendships or long-term friendships. What story would you like to share?
4: Well, obviously, my mom and my sister are my best friends. But apart from that, I do have...
1: Let's give a moment for that because that's really sweet. Okay.
4: Thank you. I do have one of my best friends who I met when we were in kindergarten. So we have been friends for a long, long time. But the funny thing is her younger sister ended up becoming my best friend. So I was partying with her younger sister, because she was more conservative. So yeah, I became really good friends with both of them.
1: Oh, that's great. And interesting how those personalities mesh.
4: Yeah.
1: Thanks for this, Yvonne.
4: Thank you.
1: radioactive@cbc.ca. You can let us know your friendship stories, just like Kim did, who says, my longest and most treasured friendship is with my friend Monica. Met through work in the 80s. The unique part of her story is that she lives in LA, born and bred, while I live in Edmonton. We knew we were meant to be lifelong friends when we discovered that we had the same birthday, December 22nd, and over the years, her family has become mine, and vice versa. We've been there for each other through the ups and the downs of our over 40-year friendship. Kim, this is lovely. And there's also more to the story. I'll share that in a bit. But people can share their own friendship stories.
2: Yeah.
1: Radioactive@cbc.ca. What's the story on the roads?
2: Yeah, story on the roads this afternoon is that it is busy coming out of the downtown and very slow. If you're heading across the James McDonald, lots of volume through there, lots of volume heading south on 109 and down Bellamy Hill and 97th towards the Ledge Grounds and across the high level. But traffic is moving. It just is going to take you a little bit of extra time with all of that volume. Westbound on River Valley Road, also very slow this afternoon because of some construction that's going on. Good news, if you're heading eastbound on the White Mud, it is starting to open up. The emergency vehicles that were dealing with a four-car collision at the entrance or exit, I guess, to 111th Street have cleared now, so all three lanes back up and running. So that's a big relief for folks who have just kind of been sitting in a parking lot there for much of the afternoon. But there still is a little bit of a slowdown as you get towards the exit at 53rd Ave. I think a broken down vehicle or maybe another collision causing a bit of that slowdown at the moment. So just keep that in mind if you are heading east. Once you get past that exit at 53rd, though, things getting back to normal. And as for the weather, it is pretty warm outside. 25 degrees is our current temperature. Winds out of the south, 7 kilometers an hour, down to a low of 15 and clear for tonight. And then we still continue to, you know, enjoy that sunshine here over the next day or two. Thursday, tomorrow, high of 27 and mainly sunny. And then Friday, a high of 25, a mix of sun and cloud. And then for the weekend, that's when the rain starts. And that's part of why we've got a special weather statement. We were talking about potential rain there on Friday evening through to Sunday across central Alberta with a widespread total of anywhere from 30 to 60 millimeters possible. And this is in effect for the city of Edmonton, St. Albert, and Sherwood Park. So it is going to be wet, and the ground is already very saturated from all of the rain that we've been getting. Even yesterday, I was cutting the lawn, and on some of the edges, it was just like slippery mud underneath the grass. So,
5: oh yeah, you could feel it.
2: Very wet in the ground right now. And this rain coming up this weekend certainly isn't going to help with that.
1: So perhaps before it gets rainy again, you can get a chance to get over to Churchill Square. Min, you were over there. Did you see the representation of that giant wave, the great wave?
2: Is that the wooden structure?
1: There's an inflatable. Okay. And it looks like, you know that Japanese painting, the great wave?
2: I may have missed it. Yeah, I was kind of interviewing somebody, but...
1: Yes, that's fair. It does look really cool. You did also talk about...
2: It might be behind the tents.
1: Yeah. No, there's some cool stuff. There's so many different things. It is in the middle.
2: Yeah.
1: And there's also the anonymous Edmontonians. I appreciate you getting the story for that.
2: Right. And there's some massive umbrellas that you can shield yourself from the rain this weekend. So you can still take in the works.
1: Or even just shield yourself from the
2: sun. Yeah.
1: It's hot
2: intense
1: today. Yeah.
2: Intense.
1: It's 4:30. Here's Emily Ray Pasiak with your local news.
6: Good afternoon. A heat warning is in effect for parts of northwestern Alberta, and several small fires have been popping up in the region. Eagle Anderson has more.
7: 14 fires were sparked yesterday due to a lightning storm in the high-level forest area. Several have been extinguished, but others remain listed as out of control. The largest is currently listed at over 11 hectares. Alberta Wildfire Provincial Information Officer Melissa Story says they're keeping a close eye on the dry weather and thunderstorm risks in the coming days.
8: We've got crews that are on patrol. They're watching for any smokes that are happening in that area, and we'll be quick to respond as soon as they do.
7: The town of High Level, 740 kilometers northwest of Edmonton, is one of several communities under a heat warning this week. High Level Deputy Fire Chief Scott Smith is advising residents to stay hydrated and prepared for the weather.
9: Make sure you're wearing the right type of clothes for the occasion and, you know, check on family, friends, neighbors.
7: Environment Canada says the heat wave is expected to continue throughout this week. Eagle Anderson, CBC News, Grand Prairie.
6: A Parks Canada report is warning the average temperature in Banff National Park could increase by 3 to 6 degrees Celsius. It forecasts that could happen between 2051 and 2080 if existing greenhouse gas emissions stay the same. The CBC's Greg Colgan has the story.
5: Glaciers, snowpack levels, and increased wildfire risk could be impacted by the warming climate. It can also affect wildlife and droughts. Peyto Glacier has retreated 500 meters and lost 56 meters of ice surface since 2019. John Pomeroy is the director of the University of Saskatchewan's Center of Hydrology. They have 39 monitoring stations in the Canadian Rockies. He says 75% of Banff's glaciers could melt by the end of the century.
10: Stunningly horrible. We're losing this all right before our eyes.
5: Banff National Park is Canada's oldest national park and sees 4.5 million visitors each year. Acting Banff Field Unit Superintendent Danielle Rubling says climate change is influencing operations and decision-making.
11: And it outlines projected climate trends and how they may affect all areas of Parks Canada responsibilities, from ecosystem health to infrastructure, all the way to visitor experience.
5: Other nearby national parks, Kootenay and Yoho, had climate change summaries completed in 2024. Greg Colgan, CBC News, Banff National Park.
6: The Alberta Utilities Commission has approved an application for a power plant about 10 kilometres east of Gibbons. Greenlight Electricity Centre GP has applied to build and operate an 1,800 megawatt combined cycle power generation facility. The project is supposed to be located in the Alberta Industrial Heartland on 98 hectares of private land. The application has been filed under the Hydro and Electric Energy Act. The project is supposed to be developed in two stages and is expected to be fully operational in 2031. The Edmonton Dragon Boat Racing Club has found five of their seven boats. They floated nearly 100 kilometers northeast of Dawson Park on the North Saskatchewan River. Teams retrieved the boats yesterday evening after they were swept away sometime the night before. Troy McLeod is vice president with the racing club. He says the club members recovered them mainly intact.
12: They seem, for the most part, in pretty decent condition. We do have one hole in one of the boats, which will have to be repaired, and we won't know the full extent of the damage until we get them cleaned up and looked at.
6: The dock and two more Dragon boats are still missing. The current on the North Saskatchewan River was faster than average after last weekend's heavy rainfall. At the FIFA World Cup in Vancouver, Canada narrowly lost to Switzerland 2-1. That means the Canadian men play second in their group. But in the hearts and minds of many fans, Les Rouges are coming out ahead.
13: Even though we took the loss today, Canadians, we need to hold our head up high. We qualified for the knockout round! Yeah!
6: Ecstatic fans in Toronto as Canada advances to the round of 32 for the first time ever, but the Canadians will not have home field advantage. They'll play in Los Angeles on Sunday. Their next opponent will likely be South Korea or Czechia. And that's what's making news.
1: Let's take a look at the weather.
6: In Edmonton today, it is nice and sunny, high of 25. Tonight, a few clouds, low 15. We are expecting rain again this weekend, as Min mentioned, in the capital region, with showers forecast for Friday night and through Saturday and Sunday. And with that, Environment Canada has issued a special weather statement warning of more possible flooding and infrastructure impacts, as the ground is already saturated from recent rainfall. Right now in Edmonton, we've reached our high of 25 degrees.
1: And today we are talking about longtime friendship stories. What's your friendship story?
6: Yeah, I want to shout out my friend Claire. We went to school together from the time we were five until we graduated high school. And we sort of lost touch a little bit because I went to university in Saskatchewan and she went to the U of A. No, that's not true. She went to Queens. Sorry,
1: Claire. You're both far away. Okay.
6: We were far away from each other. And we reconnected during the pandemic because she had moved back to Edmonton and then I had just moved to Edmonton. So it's just a really beautiful story of coming back together after so many years apart. And it was so nice to reconnect with her. And I've known her basically my whole life. So
1: probably felt like no time had passed between the last time you saw her.
6: I was so shocked about that. I was like, oh, I was nervous. I was like, you know, maybe it'll be like awkward, but no, it was like, yeah, no time had passed and we've been in touch and friends again ever since then. So
1: that's a really sweet story.
6: Thanks.
1: Claire, a little shout out for you there. Radioactive@cbc.ca. You can let us know the friend that you have had for a long, long time. What's the story there? How'd you meet?
2: Mm-hmm. Yeah. A couple of texts. This one listener said, I have a friend that I've known since high school. We have remained friends for over 40 years. That's from Vi.
1: Ooh,
2: That's 40 years. Time. That's a pretty long run.
1: They got stories on each other, I'm telling you.
2: Yeah, exactly. Another texter said, I have a friend who I met in preschool when we were 4 years old, and we are still best friends today and turning 50 soon. We talk on the phone all the time. Often we visit each other. He is godparent to my children, and I am godfather to his children.
1: Oh, my gosh, that's sweet. Okay, that's connected. Share this one. My best friend, David, this is from Terry, and I met 49 years ago, worked at the movie theater together. He was an assistant manager and our boss, and we have been friends, best friends since.
2: 49 years ago?
1: Long time ago.
2: Wow.
1: Yeah, those are the friendships that you can be away for a few years, you come back, and honestly, it's like you didn't even skip a beat. It's amazing.
2: Yeah.
1: Traffic, is also something else.
2: Yeah, it is, and it's not great today on River Valley Road, and part of the reason why it's taking forever to get west is because of some construction that work that has been set aside, but isn't being done. So some of that westbound traffic having to go into the left lane to get through. And then it just looks like it's very congested as you get into the first turn there on Grote Road and busy all the way to 107th. So a little bit of congestion there is going to slow you down. You're also seeing a lot of that congestion on 97th Ave and then onto 98th across the James McDonald this afternoon. Big bottleneck as you get to the base of 98th and up the hill. And Roland Road is, of course, slow as well. Up to a 15-minute delay today. Things backed up all the way up to 95th Street. That construction that has been kind of causing all of this slowdown appears to be just kind of halfway down the hill. Or down Roland Road. So just watch out for that as you head eastbound. You're also running into a bit of a slowdown across Dawson if you're heading westbound as well. 95th Street backed up in both directions in and around those lights there at Roland, and also slow heading up Grierson Hill towards that intersection. So just keep that in mind. Lots of traffic on Jasper both directions, 99th Street east and westbound, as well as on 97th Street. Both directions between Jasper and essentially 103rd A Avenue. So quite a bit of congestion through there. And as for the major commuters, eastbound on the White Mud is improving and recovering from a four-car collision that had things really slow at the exit at 111th Street. Westbound traffic backing up to about the overpass at 106th. So a little bit busy through there. And it's starting to build up a little bit on the west side there as you head west on the Yellowhead and then south onto the Anthony Henday. But it's all moving. No collisions, backing things up or anything like that. So just dealing with some regular traffic here as we approach the 5 o'clock hour.
1: Thank you for that, man. 20 minutes to 5 o'clock.

0: The musical stylings of two-time Grammy-nominated singer and guitarist Raul Midon. Raul's in town for an afternoon clinic and a show tonight at the Jazz Club at Chateau Lacombe. That's for the Edmonton International Jazz Festival. And we've invited him here because Raul's story is honestly as intriguing as his music is. Raul, welcome to the studio.
1: Oh, thank you for having me.
0: Let's start with your upbringing. So you've got roots in Argentinian culture, African-American culture. What did that mean musically growing up?
1: Lots of diversity, lots of mixing of different kinds of music, and a sort of borderless approach.
0: And how did Dad's experience as an Argentinian folk dancer play into that?
1: My father's always been into rhythm, and so one of the things we used to do was play percussion, you know, for hours. We would just sit down and play, and it sort of reinforced my sense of rhythm. Also, my father had an incredible record collection, has an incredible record collection. So we weren't limited to the radio when I was a little kid. We would listen to things as different as Santana and Stockhausen, Webern, or John Cage. And then we would listen to Miles Davis. It was a very eclectic upbringing.
0: How do you get artists to understand genre in the way that you do, that seamless approach? That's something you're talking about in this clinic today, too.
1: You know, some artists are very ensconced, I guess, in one genre, and there's nothing wrong with that. Like, they just fell in love with, let's say, the blues or something like that, you know? I think of it as all as music. And so what I like to do, or what I've done, is to just take the elements of genres that I love and put them into my music. So it becomes a bit of an amalgam.
0: And you do that in such a cool way. I want to back up even further, though, because people who are listening may not know, but you and your twin went through a life-changing situation as babies. Tell us what happened there.
1: Yeah, so we were both born premature. Because of that and because of the time that we were born in the 60s, they put us in the incubator, and at that time, they did not understand. The incubator was a new technology, so they didn't understand that, first of all, not to use so much oxygen, and second of all, not to cover up the eyes, because the incubator, the oxygen damages the retina, or actually causes the growth of a tissue that causes damage to the retina. And so we were both basically blinded at birth.
0: What did that mean for how you experience music? How do you experience music and sound?
1: You know, I don't know, because I've never seen, so I don't know what the reference is. My experience of music is very similar to other people's. I think, if anything, what blindness does is it focuses your attention. You have less distractions. You have less things to take your mind off of what you're doing. So I think it helped me to focus. I don't think it makes me a better musician or more sensitive or anything like that, but it does create an environment in which focusing is easier, I think, perhaps.
0: And you've collaborated with so many people over the years. Let's take a listen to that. And there's a reason why I'm bringing this up now.

0: So we got to hear you playing there with Herbie Hancock, Snoop Dogg, and Stevie Wonder.
1: Yeah.
0: Do you have a favorite amongst the three of them?
1: Probably a toss-up between Herbie and Stevie. It was wonderful to work with Stevie Wonder. I actually got to play with him on stage, on television, one time for a program he did called House Full of Toys for Christmas for like children. That was also the time when I worked with Herbie. So the Snoop Dogg thing was very interesting, and I enjoyed that too. But that was a completely different thing. Every experience that you have gives you, you learn something from it. So,
0: what'd you learn from working with Stevie?
1: I learned so much from listening to Stevie and how he constructs songs and how his, you know, harmonic sense works. And I just learned that I could be in front of somebody that I really idolized and not get so nervous that I couldn't function.
0: When you bring your show and your music around the world, what do you hope people take away from it?
1: What we aim to do as artists is to create a transcendent experience, an experience that takes people out of, you know, whatever daily thing they're into or is going on in their life and takes them somewhere else. The thing that I love about what I do is that I bring joy to people. I'm in the business of trying to create a joyful moment. That's pretty profound for me.
0: Thank you for this. Safe travels, and we appreciate you being in town.
1: Thank you so much for having me.
0: Here's Jazz Fest headliner Raul Midon with some sunshine for afternoon.

0: Midon plays the Edmonton International Jazz Festival. The show starts at 7:30 at the Jazz Club at the Chateau Lacombe.
1: Good afternoon, everyone. If you are in the downtown core and you're trying to go east on Jasper Ave this afternoon, lots of delays, basically between 107 towards 101st Street. Lots of traffic through there. About a 15-minute delay is what you're looking at. So quite a bit of congestion there. And in both directions on Jasper, in and around 97th Street, and particularly towards 95th Street as folks try to get south and then onto Roland Road to head east. Roland Road looking at about a 10-minute delay to get across the Dawson Bridge.
0: Thank you for that, Min. 10 minutes to 5 o'clock. This is Radioactive. Team Canada took to the field in Vancouver against a tough side in 19th-ranked Switzerland today. The team was without some of its major stars, but that didn't stop the Canadians from putting on their own show. Over 55,000 fans cheered on the home team at the stadium and millions more across the nation. Min got a chance to go down to the big tent at the fan park to catch up with some of the fans.
2: Hello, my name is Eloy González Morales Garrueta. I believe that the first half, we've had some moments. Our press got better after the hydration break, but we need to play along the wings a bit more and be faster on transition.
1: How are you feeling about the World Cup? It's in your country for the first time. How does that make you feel?
2: It feels good as a Spanish and Canadian citizen. Seeing both my countries play at the World Cup has been quite the spectacle, especially since the first World Cup with Canada did not go so well, but now we're in a good spot to make it to the round of 32, and we've definitely improved a lot.
3: I'm Diego Cepeda Davila. I think the first half has been up and down. We've had a few issues with our touch, especially in the final third. Crepeau had a good save, but our defense has been a bit shaky, and Switzerland's been sort of exposing the space in the back. And I think, yeah, we just need to be better in transition. We need to have more pace. I think our bigger players like Buchanan and David really need to show up.
1: How do you feel about some of the chances we had? I mean, we could be on the board here, but there was a spectacular miss early on in this one.
3: Yeah, we need to be more clinical. This is turning more into the first game against Bosnia than our second game. We need to make the most of our chances, especially since our best players right now, like Kyle and David, and I think Ali Ahmed had that shot later down the line. He really should have put a bit more oomph into that one, in my opinion.
1: What's it been like, you know, having the World Cup in your country for the first time? You know, there's been many people who've waited generations for this, and here you are experiencing it as a young Canadian.
3: It's unbelievable. It's actually, in both of my countries, I was born in Mexico, but I moved here, and it's been unbelievable. I love seeing both in Mexico, my country, play at their home stadium, and here play on our soil as well. It's been absolutely amazing.
1: Have you ever watched this much soccer in your life?
3: Yeah, last World Cup. But I don't think this much. I was still in school then. Now I've got a bunch of free time to just stay at home, watch all the games. It's been amazing.
4: Hello, my name is Brooke Daniel. Yeah, I definitely do think that these type of experiences will bring more people to soccer, especially like people who just don't know it and just came to experience a game. They might fall in love with the game, and that's a very amazing thing.
1: I've seen a few people wearing hockey jerseys here. I mean, you know, they're slowly getting it, but how passionate do you think Canadians are about this game, especially with how Team Canada has kind of been doing the last couple of World Cups, qualifying and players playing on professional teams in other parts of the world?
4: I think that it's growing, and you know, hockey fans might switch over, but like especially how Canada's been doing in the Copa America, in the World Cup, qualifying for two World Cups in a row. Well, yeah, and I think it will definitely grow a lot, and it's great that Canada's been doing this well, that it can bring more people to the sport.
5: Jim will start with the ball forward in towards the feet of Mbolo.
1: How about you, sir? What's your name?
6: My name is Gerardo Torres Franco.
1: And how do you feel about the game so far in the World Cup?
6: Well, I think like one of the biggest issues that Canada has been having throughout like all of the World Cup has been like composure and like poise. So like the thing is that whenever they have to like finish off their like great opportunities and all that, they kind of have like an issue with finishing it off, and so they have like kind of easy on like the opponent's like defense or goalkeeper. So yeah, I think that one of the biggest issues that we need to address is that composure. And I think other than that, I think we've been doing really well with like Kyle Larin and Jonathan David finishing off their opportunities, but yeah, they need to deal with their composure.
7: Yeah, Kyle Ferguson, Director of Content and Programming for Ice District with OEG.
8: So Kyle, this is a pretty full tent in here. What has it been like with the World Cup?
7: Yeah, it's great to bring this experience for something other than Oilers hockey. Like, there's so much pride in this city, and now we get to change that pride over to our country. And what a great time to do it with hosting the tournament in Canada for the first time, getting the first points, their first win, now being able to host this, an event that should have been hosted in our city, and now getting to host these watch parties and give somebody a free place to come and be a part of the culture and the community and just enjoy it. It's been great.
8: I know this is the Canada game here, obviously, against Switzerland, but there's so many games. I think there's 6 or 7 games going on today. Sounds like fans from all the teams are reaching out to you guys to see if they can come down and have a watch party for their own teams.
7: Yeah, it's been great to have people reach out. The Brazilians, the Moroccans have definitely showed up. We've had groups of Algerians, Iranians, in the rain in the plaza here down in Ice District coming to watch it, and we're excited that the Moroccans reached out asking if they could bring instruments and create more of an atmosphere and culture, and we're definitely supporting it and looking forward to now also getting great weather. I think it's going to continue to grow, and as we get back to the quarterfinals, semifinals, and back into the tent and following Canada through the tournament and activating for each of Canada's matches as well, we're really excited what's going to happen over the next few weeks.
0: In with some of the fans of the big tent at the fan park beside Rogers Place. Canada lost 2-1 to Switzerland, but we have advanced to the knockout round, and we will either face South Korea or Czechia in the next match.
1: Yeah, and if you are, you know, if you haven't had a chance to go watch a game anywhere, I'm telling you, the big tent down there in downtown is amazing. Like, that thing was full. I would almost say close to 1,000 people in there today.
0: That sounds like a fun vibe.
1: In the middle
0: vibe.
1: Of the afternoon. Yeah, it looked amazing. And every, like, young, old, kids, families, teens, you name it. Like,
0: everyone's welcome.
1: Yeah, it was really good.
0: Sounds like a great time. Mm-hmm. What's happening in traffic?
1: Yeah, it's right now, getting across the high level might be a bit difficult, especially if you're on the entrance that is on the west side. So not the one that's closest to the ledge. It looks like maybe a collision there is kind of backing things up. So things very slow, 109th Street heading south, as well as 97th Ave towards the ledge grounds. Going the other direction, not much better, because it's just a bottleneck, right, on 98th Avenue as you try to get up 98th Avenue up on the hill there. And so things are very slow and backed up almost to, well, they are backed up to Rossdale Road, traffic is, as you try to get eastbound across the James McDonald this afternoon. So it is going to take a little bit of time to get through there. And Roland Road also seeing quite a bit of traffic this afternoon as folks try to get east across Dawson Bridge.
0: Thank you for that, Min. Mm-hmm. Emily, what's coming up in the local news?
9: Well, more than 20 years after an Edmonton man went missing, police have laid charges in the disappearance of Gerald Geek. Yesterday, authorities arrested a 54-year-old man in Two Hills County on charges of aggravated assault and assault with a weapon. Police are asking anyone with information about what happened after Geek left his residence that night to come forward.
0: Thank you for the update.
9: Thanks.
0: And Min, blue skies, even clearer than earlier.
1: It is beautiful outside today and very warm. 25 degrees is our temperature. Winds out of the south, 7 kilometers an hour. Humidity 39% and falling, but that is going to change shortly in a couple of days here. Tonight, we get down to a low of 15, and it is going to be clear. And then for tomorrow, high of 27 and mainly sunny. So the hottest we've gotten to this week is tomorrow. A little more sun and cloud on Friday, high of 25. And then Friday evening, we're looking at some rain, and it's going to last right until Sunday. And that's initiated a special weather statement looking at rain Friday evening through Sunday across central Alberta, with widespread totals anywhere from 30 to 60 millimeters possible. So that is going to be our reality, unfortunately, into the weekend. But hey, we're used to it.
0: We are used to it, especially after the last couple weeks.
1: We've had it for a little bit, yeah.
0: Well, coming up on the other side of the national news, we're actually going to hear about how rainfall is still affecting so many different places. It's affecting farmers. It's affecting places like Tofield. We're going to see what it is like and chat with the mayor of Tofield. That's coming up all in the next half hour of Radioactive.

0: No.
1: Hi, Edmonton. Thanks for joining us here on Radioactive. It's Wednesday, June the 24th, and I'm Jessica Ng. You just heard from one of them, two honorary presidents for the Pinoca Stampede. They're 95 and 101, and they're hoping to ride in on horseback for the parade. We'll hear more from them coming up. But first, we'll check in with Alberta farmers dealing with record-setting rainfall.
2: What am I going to do, right? Mother Nature's our boss, and there's nothing we're going to do about it. It's still tough to deal with, though.
1: How they're managing flooded fields and drowned infrastructure.
3: Good afternoon, everyone. Min Dariwal here with a look at your forecast. It's a nice one, 24 degrees outside at the moment. Winds out of the south, 7 kilometers an hour, humidity 38% and falling tonight, down to a low of 15 and clear.
1: Thank you for that, Min. Emily Ray Pasiak has a look at the local news.
4: A Parks Canada report says climate change will increase Banff National Park average temperatures by 3 to 6 degrees Celsius between 2051 and 2080. It says snowpack, wildfires, glaciers, wildlife, and tourism will be impacted. One expert says ambitious and stringent policies are needed in Canada and around the world. There are 39 monitoring stations in the Canadian Rockies. Most glaciers in Banff are expected to be gone by the end of the century. That's coming up.
1: Thank you for that. Min, we've gotten through most of the heavier traffic. What's going on right now?
3: Yeah, very congested here in the downtown core. And it's not just everybody trying to get out of the downtown. It's also a little bit busy if you're trying to get in. So if you're on Bellamy Hill heading up towards the downtown, towards 101st Street, just as you get to the chateau there, there is a vehicle that is stalled or broken down, and or a truck stalled in the right-hand lane. So you have to keep left to get through there. So thanks to one of our listeners for texting in the details about that. Normally don't see traffic coming into the downtown at this time of the day, but that stall certainly causing a little bit of a backlog. Going the other direction, Bellamy Hill is very busy. Lots of congestion there. Maybe even be an issue as you get towards the bottom of the hill. And so that's going to take you a little bit of time to get through there. And then it looks like whatever was slowing things down on the entrance to the high-level bridge on the west side, the west entrance, that looks like it has cleared up. So lots of congestion in both directions along 97th Avenue this afternoon, and also southbound on 109th Street. Down below on River Valley Road, you're going to run into some congestion there. It's been slow through there for the entire show. And I hate to sound like a broken record, but James McDonald Bridge also single file as folks try to get up 98th Avenue there. It's a big bottleneck as you get to the base of 98th and continue on eastward. So that's kind of the situation in the downtown core. I forgot to mention Roland Road. You're looking at about a 10-minute delay, so not quite as bad as folks try to get east across Dawson Bridge. There's lots of construction down there

0: As to the Anthony Hendy, not doing too badly on the south side, just between the exit at Calgary Trail and 111th, lots of congestion and slowdown through some of the construction that's going on there.
1: Thank you for that, Min. Coming up to 9 minutes after 5 o'clock, this is Radioactive. The amount of rain Alberta saw this past weekend is staggering. We saw more than a month's worth of rain over 2 days in Edmonton and across Alberta. For farmers, it's adding another layer to an already challenging season. For more on the impact of the rain, we are reaching now Zoltan Yarmy. He's a pulse and grain farmer outside of Andrew, Alberta. Zoltan, welcome to the show.
2: Hi, thanks for having me.
1: What's it look like out in your land today?
2: It's very wet with lots of standing water.
1: Now, what are you hearing from other people in your area, and how is it affecting the infrastructure?
2: Everybody's kind of a little bit on the downside right now, you know, mentally. Roads are washing out, farmyards are flooded in some cases, and backing up wells and flooding basements, and, you know, things that people are dealing with in the urban areas as well, right? There's all kinds of interesting things going on.
1: What had it been like leading up until now in terms of the amount of rain that you'd seen?
2: Up until now, it was actually, we were sitting in pretty decent shape. I mean, it was a little bit of a later spring. We had that first 100 plus millimeters there about 3 weeks ago. And the ground was dry, so it took some of it, but it started to pool. But this last 100 millimeters we got in about 36 hours, it's done some damage already.
1: In a typical year, what would you normally be doing around this time with your crops?
2: Normally, most of the farms are doing in-crop spraying for weed control. But as of right now, everybody's struggling to deal with it. So it's, normally we'd be out there right now just trying to keep going. But crop staging is going to get out of stage, and it's going to be a little bit harder to deal with now because we're just going to make a mess if we go out there.
1: Have you seen anything like this before?
2: 2017 and 2020 were wet, but nothing in the rainfall amounts that we've received. Like, we received rainfall over a period of time, and there was, you know, flooding, call it. But this having so much so fast has just created backlogs on creeks, and it's cutting trenches and everything through fields. It's just creating a big mess. I've never seen this in my lifetime. And even my dad, he's in his 70s. He hasn't seen it quite like this.
1: And what happens if those plants, those crops get too much water?
2: They turn yellow, they die off. It's hard to tell right now. That's normally what would happen, but it takes time for them to kind of, you know, bring up those symptoms. We don't know the extent of the damage of what it's going to be for probably the next 10 days to 2 weeks even.
1: And with the rain potentially adding more to the puddles and everything that you have this weekend, how are you feeling?
2: Trying to stay positive. It's tough. I mean, everybody deals with stress differently. I mean, lots of us have been through the ringer over the years, and we've kind of developed a little bit of a, I don't want to call it a resistance to it, but everybody deals with it differently. But mentally, it's tough to sit around and watch the water go through, and when we know we have stuff to do, and not be able to do it. And that, you know, I have friends and neighbors that are echoing the same sentiment, right?
1: Mm-hmm. What options do farmers like yourself have when this happens?
2: Right now, there isn't anything. I mean, Ag Canada has approved drone applications, but there's still so much, I mean, gray area with that. I can't even begin to even, you know, know what accompanies it. Aerial application is out of the question because of liability, and a lot of the applicators won't do it. So right now, our hands are kind of tied. It's either we sit and wait and try and get into the fields when they're fit, and in some cases, we probably won't be able to in some fields. And I mean, it's a case by case basis, right?
1: Mm-hmm. And all that rain, what could it mean for animals or corralling or dealing with animals?
2: Right now, a lot of the animals are out in, like, cattle are out in pasture in most cases, but there's still feedlots and everything. It's creating, you know, you'll get diseases, hoof rot, and just, it just causes

0: issues for animals in pens. So it's there's a endless list of things that can go wrong in this situation, in this scenario.
1: You mentioned a few weeks ago that you got a bunch of rain. How long did it take for the ground to get to a proper level of moisture?
0: Well, up until, I guess it would have been last Friday when we started to get rain again, or sorry, Saturday. It would have been about 2.5 weeks. And it was already to the point where we were able to get on the land and not make that much of a mess. So myself and friends and neighbors, a lot of people pushed into the night when this rain was coming. But it took quite a while. But the thing about it was, is we were lucky because the crop was in a small stage and it was coming up to where we had to be ready to spray. And now we've been spraying for the last 6 days or 5 days. And every day that goes longer, and it stages out the crop, and it can lead to yield loss if we apply herbicides too late. There's a lot of variables here.
1: And you also run Twin Valley Seed and Supply selling canola in the province. So what are your next steps there?
0: Well, right now I'm taking returns back from my customers. I'll normally, on a normal year, you know, most farms are done seeding, you know, end of May, early part of June. But I have quite a few producers that really pushed the envelope this year, and they didn't want to give up. And I mean, I totally understand it from their perspective. You know, it's hard to just let a field stay empty. And with the cost of inputs and everything, everybody wants to try and get a crop to recoup costs. But I mean, I'm still picking up returns from customers that tried up until this last rain. And I mean, I guess I hate to say it this way, but this last rain for anything to do with seeding cash crop pretty much was the proverbial nail in the coffin for it.
1: You've been dealing with a lot. Farmers have been dealing with a lot this year. There's overseas conflict, tariffs, rising fuel prices, and now the possibility for even more precipitation on what top of what you've dealt with. So what does this mean for you? How do you keep that positivity?
0: that's a hard question to answer. I mean, I'll give my wife credit and my family for being as supportive as they are. Good friends, you know, people to talk to, you know, talking out situations and scenarios with other producers. And, you know, that's really the only way that you can, you know, you can't just bottle it up inside, right? Mm-hmm. So that's probably one of the biggest things, you know. It's funny how when you talk to people, you feed off of them, and it's it becomes a positive experience. You can turn bad things into good things in some situations, right? I mean, either way, I can't downplay it. It's a tough scenario right now for a lot of people, and everybody deals with stress differently.
1: Zoltan, we appreciate your time and your honesty. We'll check in with you again, okay?
0: Okay, sounds good. Thank you.
1: That's Zoltan Yarmy, a farmer outside of Andrew, Alberta.
2: Good afternoon, everyone. Min Darwal here with a traffic update for you. If you're coming into the city on Gateway Boulevard and trying to get either east or west, you're running into a bit of a slowdown, more so westbound. So the slowdown starts just as you get past the overpass there for Ellerslie Road. Very slow westbound on the Anthony Hendy at the moment towards the exit at 111th. And there's, of course, speed reduction and some construction that you're dealing with, and it looks like it's just slow and congested until you get closer to the exit Rabbit Hill Road. So just a lot of volume at this hour, and the exit to the east is just slow on that slip road beside the Anthony Hendy, but once you're on it, you're good to go. It's clear the rest of the way. Coming the other direction on the southeast corner, heading clockwise just through the interchange at White Mud East, lots of congestion around that curve as well. It does improve as you get closer to 50th Street. Still slow in the downtown core here with a lot of traffic across the James McDonald as well as River Valley Road west towards Grote Road this afternoon. And you're looking at about a 10-minute delay if you're on Jasper Ave heading eastbound through the intersections of about 105th to about 101st Street at the moment.
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1: Magi Merlin made her big screen debut in last year's Canadian-made film My Island Kicks. Now she's getting ready to release her own debut album next month. Here's a new single from it called Pixie.

0: Pixie, the latest single from Magi Merlin. Her debut album is out on July the 10th. 22 minutes now after 5 o'clock, and you're listening to Radioactive. While a lot of the region is wet, some spots in central Alberta remain impacted by overland flooding. Tollfield is still under an Alberta emergency alert after more than 100 millimeters of rain fell in Beaver County over the weekend. It's caused property damage, forced evacuations, and strained emergency response efforts. Joining us now is Tollfield Mayor Adam Hall. Mayor Hall, welcome to Radioactive.
1: Thank you for having me. I'm glad to be here.
0: How would you describe the situation in your community this afternoon?
1: So our situation right now, it has improved a great deal compared to where we were even 24 hours ago. We are seeing a reduction in the water thanks to a lot of efforts on behalf of folks for CN, Beaver Emergency Services, and folks in the county that have been able to do a lot of pumping of water. So we're definitely doing better, but we're really, really worried about the forecast for this weekend.
0: Have you ever seen or been in a situation like this before?
1: No. So talking with residents in this community that are generational residents, they have all said that they have never seen water like this in this area before. So this is a new experience.
0: And that work that is happening even now, how much longer do you think it'll take before it's at manageable levels?
1: That's a great question. It really is going to depend on what comes our way for the, you know, for the rest of the week. As it stands right now, we're going to continue to pump until there's no more water left to pump. These are natural waterways, so we need to ensure that it's done in a safe way and we're not just passing this problem on to our neighbors down the waterway. But we're hopeful that by Friday we can get it to a point where we're able to receive any water that comes this weekend.
0: Now, major roads have been closed. The motel in town was evacuated and businesses like Tollfield Packers are still facing the floodwaters. So when you talk to owners and business communities, how are they feeling as they head into the weekend?
1: Yeah, I think, you know, I think everybody is pretty stressed out, understandably so. You know, the businesses that have been greatly affected by this, those that you mentioned, we also have the Beaver Auction, you know, Burger Baron that's on that same stretch of highway. I think everybody is really stressed out. They're happy to see the water going down today, but we haven't been able to assess the damages fully yet because up until, you know, really about 12 hours ago, we had water surrounding most of those businesses.
0: And at this point, the community system's water system hasn't been overwhelmed, though residents have been urged to curb non-essential water use. Is that system still facing risk?
1: So, no, not at this time. Our system is completely operational. We are just continuing that water restriction as a precautionary measure. We did have sewer backups for a number of residences in town. And so the responsibility that we're holding right now is that we need to keep that system as untaxed as possible for as long as possible, knowing that we're going to be getting more moisture here. So as it stands right now, it's not at risk. We were never at risk of losing our drinking water or anything like that. We're just trying to do the right thing by people that have already experienced a lot of damage.
0: Are there things that the town or county could look at in the future to prevent a situation like this?
1: So we've done a lot of work over the last, you know, 4 or 5 years to ensure that we are ready for wet situations. I don't think that there's anything that one can do to be ready for a situation like this. This was a historic amount of water in a very short period of time. We were happy to see that the infrastructure did what it was intended to do. But unfortunately, with that amount of moisture, it just, you know, it just overwhelmed very quickly.
0: Give us a sense. You mentioned CN workers, different workers. How many people were pumping water at the same time to make the community livable?
1: Yeah, so basically the south side of the rail tracks, the CN line that goes through our community, starting last night, CN was able to put in six additional industrial pumps there. So we had six stations. I think they had about 3 to 4 workers at each of those stations. And then our town operations staff and administration staff has been working around the clock to ensure that everything is being done in the proper ways. So we had about 20 to 25 people on the ground at any given time moving water and ensuring that it's done. And that doesn't include the local business owners and community members that were supporting them.
0: what do you want to tell the members of the community? I'm sure there's many of you feeling exhausted and definitely not wanting another round of rain.
1: Yeah. I think the messaging that I really wanted to bring today to our residents was just gratitude to all of them for the ability that they've had to be responsible neighbors. It's been very difficult being under a restriction in this capacity. Folks are doing the best that they can, and we are so grateful for them and the work that they're doing. We're grateful to those that are on the front line of this flood. We're just feeling gratitude today that we're in the situation that we are in, but certainly are nervous about what's coming this weekend. And so patience is important in times like these. And so we're just asking people for continued patience as we face this weekend's weather system.
0: Mayor Hall, good luck. We'll check in with you again, okay?
1: Wonderful. Thank you so much for having me.
0: That's Adam Hall, the mayor of Tofield, Alberta. That town remains under an emergency alert after more than 100 millimeters of rainfall this weekend. Here in Edmonton, though, a little bit sunnier, 24 degrees, and perhaps the perfect weather to hear a little song like this by indie slacker rock band Gizmo, because they're getting ready to release their debut album in the fall. Here's a taste of that called Celestial.

0: Town band Gizmo with a song from their upcoming album, All Your Worships, called Celestial. You're listening to Radioactive on CBC Radio 1. 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Here's Emily Ray Pasiak with your CBC Edmonton News.
1: Good afternoon. A water quality advisory has been issued for Alberta Beach on Lac St. Anne. Alberta Health Services is warning of elevated levels of bacteria at the beach and is asking the public not to swim or wade there, effective immediately. AHS was testing water at Alberta Beach, and at current levels, gastrointestinal illnesses may result from ingestion of the water. There is also the possibility of skin, ear, and eye infections with water contact. This advisory will remain in effect until further notice. 24 years after an Edmonton man vanished, police have laid charges in the disappearance of Gerald Geek, who's believed to be dead. Andrea Hunkar has more.
2: Police arrested 54-year-old Kevin Wade Morrows yesterday in Two Hills County on aggravated assault and assault with a weapon. Historical Crimes Detective Brian Kinchlow says new information shows Geek endured two assaults before leaving his home in South Edmonton in May 2002 in a 1992 black GMC Sierra with Morrows and another person. Then 37, he's described as lean with a blonde mullet and may have appeared injured or incapacitated.
3: If anybody was in the Avonmore neighborhood back in the spring of 2002 and is familiar with seeing this truck driving around the neighborhood, we want to speak with you.
2: While scientific advances help, Kinchlow says it's often a matter of re-interviewing witnesses who feel more comfortable sharing what they know with time. Court records show Morrows received a one-year conditional sentence for an unprovoked aggravated assault in July 2002, where he repeatedly struck a woman on her head with a hammer. He was high on crack cocaine. The judge ruled Morrows posed no significant risk of reoffending. Andrea Hunkar, CBC News, Edmonton.
1: The future of a potential power plant 8.5 kilometers east of Gibbons is one step closer to becoming a reality. The CBC's Murnali Unchin has more.
4: The Alberta Utilities Commission has approved the application for the power plant. That approval was listed in a decision from June 19. Greenlight Electricity Centre, GEP, applied to build and operate a 1,864-megawatt power generation facility, which will supply electric power to the province and data centres. The project is planned in the Alberta Industrial Heartland on 98 hectares of private land. The application has been filed under the Hydro and Electric Energy Act. The project is proposed to be developed in two stages. It is expected to be fully developed and operational in 2031. The commission has not yet determined the type of hearing or the full schedule for the project at this time. Murnali Unchin, CBC News, Edmonton.
1: A Parks Canada report says climate change will increase Banff National Park average temperatures by 3 to 6 degrees Celsius between 2051 and 2080. It says snowpack, wildfires, glaciers, wildlife, and tourism will be impacted. John Pomeroy runs the University of Saskatchewan Center of Hydrology. He's also the United Nations Chair in Mountain Water Sustainability. He says, quote, ambitious and rigorous policies in Canada and other countries are needed.
5: I think future generations will have very strong views on some of the decisions that were made right now.
1: There are 39 monitoring stations in the Canadian Rockies. Pomeroy says most glaciers in Banff are expected to be gone by the end of the century. Fires have been popping up in northwestern Alberta amidst a heat warning in parts of the high-level forest area. Alberta Wildlife Provincial Information Officer Melissa Story says there were 14 starts in the area yesterday due to lightning. Several were extinguished, but others remain out of control.
6: Well, the drying conditions and warmer weather are forecasted for the next few days, and so we are going to see an increase in that fire danger. Anytime we see any dry, warm conditions like this, a wildfire can start very easily and spread quickly. So we've got crews that are positioned in the province where they can quickly respond to those fires.
1: Environment Canada says hot weather is expected in the northwest of the province throughout this week. A yellow heat warning is currently in effect for High Level and several other communities in the region. Well, it was not the result Canada was hoping for, but it's also not the end of the road at the World Cup. This afternoon, Team Canada lost 2-1 against Switzerland, but Canada still advances from the group stage to the round of 32. Karen Larson reports from outside BC Place in Vancouver.
7: Amid the heartbreak of losing to Switzerland, something to celebrate. Canada advances to the round of 32 knockout stage by virtue of finishing second in their group. That's the farthest a Canadian men's team has ever made it in three World Cup appearances.
8: I think we still have a chance. Hopefully we got Davies back. I think that'll be a key, and I'm still very confident.
9: Both teams did a great job, but I think Canada could have done better.
10: It was a good attempt. Really liked how we finished, but the energy at the beginning was a bit rough.
7: The lone Canadian goal was scored by Promise David mere seconds after he was subbed on in the second half. A tire win against the Swiss would have ensured Canada stays on home soil in Vancouver for the next match. Instead, the team now heads to Los Angeles for a Sunday showdown against a yet-to-be-determined opponent. Karen Larson, CBC News, Vancouver.
1: And that, Jessica, is your news.
0: Let's take a look at the weather.
1: Well, in Edmonton today, it's still nice and sunny out there. Tonight, we can expect a few clouds, low 15. Tomorrow, mainly sunny. Some wind gusts throughout the day, high of 27 degrees, though. We are expecting rain again this weekend in the capital region, with showers forecast for Friday night and through Saturday and Sunday. The total amount of those showers could reach between 30 and 60 millimeters. So, with that, Environment Canada has issued a special weather statement warning of more possible flooding and infrastructure impacts, as the ground is already pretty soaked from recent rainfall. Right now in Edmonton, it's 24 degrees.
0: Thank you for this, Emily.
1: Thanks.
0: Over to you, Min, for a look at the roads outside of the studio.
11: Just give me 1 second. Hey, guys, I'm surrounded by Brazilian and Scottish fans right now, and they want to talk soccer. But, yeah, let's talk a little traffic first. Just coming over here, yeah, lots of traffic in the downtown core at the moment. Lots of volume. Jasper Ave is pretty busy there around 105th Street heading eastbound towards 101. Still busy on Roland Road, and still seeing congestion on River Valley Road westbound towards Grote, and, of course, east across the James McDonald Bridge. But as far as any collisions go, haven't seen anything tying things up too badly at the moment. Some of those collisions we got out of the way early, fortunately. Still slow too between Calgary Trail and the exit at 111th Street on the Anthony Henday, heading clockwise there, deep south. So you'll be running into a little bit of delays there, a little bit slow for folks coming off of Gateway trying to get west onto the Henday this afternoon.
0: Well, as we've been hearing, there is lots of drama today in the Canada-Switzerland game, but it was far from the only game on the schedule in the World Cup. There were six in total, including Brazil versus Scotland, which kicked off at 4 p.m. Currently 3-0 for Brazil. Now, Min is over at the Ice House with a rooftop of the fans from Team Brazil, some of the Scottish fans too, and obviously there's some excitement behind you.
11: Yeah, it looks like there's a substitution that's about to happen, so the Brazilian fans reacting to that. But really, a perfect afternoon for Brazilian fans. You're out in the sunshine. You're on a patio watching your team on the big screen, laying the boots to Scotland right now, 3-0. Vinny Jr., the star of your team, has two goals, could easily have a hat trick. I'm sitting at a table full of Brazilian fans at the moment, Jessica. And, yeah, how about a chair? How are you guys doing with your team? Okay, I'm learning some cheers today too. That's awesome. I'm sitting beside Luciana Souza. Luciana, thank you so much for joining us here this afternoon. You've got your Brazil outfit on. You're sitting with all your buddies.
12: Yes.
11: All wearing Brazil. What has the World Cup been like for you so far this year?
12: So far, it's been so good. We cannot complain. Actually, oh my goodness, almost.
11: Yeah. Try to focus here, Luciana. You got an interview.
12: Yes, of course. But we are doing good. Actually, today is the best game ever. Yeah. I think the players are now getting like along better, because before they are kind of lost, and now they are the World Cup spirit. The Brazil that we know, they play like before. The one that we are missing. So let's see how it's going to end. I'm sure they're going to win this year, but hopefully they're going to win next one. And then they're going to bring the sixth World Cup.
11: Sixth World Cup. Wow, you had to just put that in there, right?
12: Of course.
11: No, I would too if my team had won it five times. Listen, tell me your connection to Brazilian soccer. How far back did this go, or where did it get started? How did this passion come to be?
12: I think for all us, like Brazilians, since we are born with that, right? Like for you guys here, it's hockey. For us, it's soccer. So we are born like that. So for us, it's a big thing. Brazil today, if you go to Brazil now, everything's shut down. Yeah. Banks, markets, whatever. You
11: know, nobody's working.
12: Nobody ever. It's a hot. 4 years for this, so everybody's just watching and pay attention.
11: I think looking at this rooftop, I think some people have brought that tradition to Canada. A lot of people are probably supposed to be at work today.
12: We are not working today for sure.
11: And you're from Brazil, right? Originally.
12: I am.
11: What part of Brazil and how long have you been in Canada?
12: I'm from São Paulo, okay. And I've been in Canada for 17 years.
11: So your passion for the game has still gone on strong. There was a game earlier today with Team Canada.
12: Yeah,
11: how do you feel about that and the Canadians? I mean, we're obviously babies when it comes to a soccer nation, but a lot of excitement about the game.
12: But you know, I think they're playing pretty good.
11: Yeah.
12: Unfortunately, they lost the game. I watched it, but the last game, wow, that was amazing.
11: Yeah,
12: I was really happy there. And you know, I think they got a chance because everybody like in this World Cup is surprising me so far. And I think they have a chance at least to go a little bit more forward.
11: How do you feel about Vinny Jr.? Two goals.
12: God.
11: I think he's had a goal that was disallowed. I mean, this guy is getting hot at the right time.
12: Yes, I think he's doing his World Cup now. It's like it's his best time ever. And I'm so proud that he's doing really great race. And I'm sure he's going to score more.
11: Yeah, absolutely. Well.
12: Oh, and Neymar now the best one. Woo!
11: Wow. That's got people excited.
12: Oh, wow. For sure. Let's see how he's going to play.
11: Okay. Luciana, thank you so much. Enjoy the rest of the game and good luck with the rest of the tournament.
12: Thank you so much. All the best to you, too.
11: Okay. Thank you. So that's Luciana Souza. And now I'm going to try and get some Scottish fans. Who do we have here? What's your name, sir?
13: Brian Weathers, please.
11: Brian, you are a Scottish fan, from what I understand.
13: Born and bred in Scotland, came to Canada with a Canadian tattoo.
11: Okay.
13: Love Scotland, love Canada, and a little bit disappointed with the boys today. But the output is pushed back. If you look at the standards coming in, we're second bottom now.
11: Right.
13: We're down the ladder.
11: That's a big ladder to climb, isn't it?
13: It's a massive ladder to climb. But the other teams have made their effort.
11: Yeah.
13: But you're playing Brazil here. You're not playing your Cape Verde.
11: Top of the class, right?
13: They're top dogs, man. They're the best of the best. And so we're going to be up against it here. We had chances. We lost that first goal and a stupid error by McKenna at the back.
11: That was a bit of a mix-up for sure in the back.
13: And it puts back in the back foot.
11: Hey, listen, the playing aside, the Scottish are just taking North America by storm. I don't know if you've been watching what's been going on in Boston, but they're running out of booze. People are just, welcoming them with open arms, and they've just kind of fallen in love with people from Scotland. What does that say about your country and just the culture that the Scots bring over and, the fun that they love to have?
13: Well, we are a people. We are the people. And we love to have a party, man, and no party in Scotland.
11: Yeah, no.
13: And that's, they brought that here, but I have a friend in Boston. I had a friend in Boston. He went down. He's in Miami right now, and he said it's the most amazing atmosphere he's ever seen.
11: That's amazing.
13: And he's a Scots in Miami, and their culture is in Little Havana.
11: Yeah.
13: And he goes loving it. He goes, come on down, Brian. I goes.
11: Yeah, I would go to Miami in a heartbeat, right?
13: Well, you know, I'm kind of married up here, so I can't.
11: Oh, they missed.
13: They missed.
11: That's good. Hey, how about this tournament? I mean, in Canada, in North America, I mean, in America as well as Mexico, I think a lot of people weren't sure what the vibe or what the atmosphere was going to be like, but we're seeing games with full stadiums. Look at this rooftop. There might be 300 people here. People are turning out for soccer, aren't they?
13: That's amazing. Like, I played the game back in the day, like, retired out. But I played the game, and I've been 42 years in Scotland, Edmonton,
11: yeah.
13: And I played with Edmonton Scottish.
11: Nice. Lots of history there.
13: Lots of history in Edmonton Scottish. National champions. We believe in the game of football, the great game, man. It's a great game. Not soccer, football.
11: Yeah, that's right, football. I shouldn't be saying soccer to you. How about Team Canada? They had a tough result earlier today, but, I mean, with every game, it looks like they're kind of getting a little crisper. You know, they still have a long way to go, and they still have a game in the knockout round. But how do you feel about Team Canada and some of the players on that team, and you know, some of the noise they're making with their club teams in other parts of the world?
13: Let's go with Canada being there.
14: Yeah.
13: Got into the last 32. They're in.
14: Yeah.
13: We're not in.
14: That's true.
13: Scotland's not in. Canada's in.
14: Yeah.
13: The game was like a great game this morning or this afternoon. I watched the game up here, and Canada has a chance. All depends where they, but they missed Vancouver. Vancouver was a big plus.
14: Yeah.
13: They play in Vancouver. Now they go to Los Angeles, and Los Angeles. I'm not sure who they play when they go to Los Angeles.
11: Maybe South Korea, it sounds like it.
13: South Korea, yeah.
11: But you know, I'm running out of time here. I hate to cut you off, but listen, thank you so much for joining us on the show this afternoon, and enjoy the rest of the game. I hope for your guys to get a couple of goals here.
13: Okay, one more.
11: Okay.
13: Come on, score!
11: Okay, there you go. And go ahead, anytime. Jessica, we're kind of wrapping it up here on the rooftop, but not before we hear from a little bit of bagpipes.
15: Alberta bagpipes.
11: Okay. Have at her. Okay, Jessica, win or lose, the bagpipes come out. I can't believe that.
0: Yeah,
11: winner bagpipes with the kilt and everything.
0: Win or lose, it sounds like both sides are having a party over there. Thank you for that, Min.
11: Yeah, no problem.
0: That is Min at the Ice House, where fans are watching Brazil versus Scotland. Score is still 3-0 Brazil right now. 14 minutes to 6 o'clock, you're listening to Radioactive here on CBC Radio 1. Logan Richard has recently released a deluxe version of his new album, Character Traits. It's got some bonus tracks, including this cover of a Bill Withers tune. Here's Logan with Kissing My Love.

0: KEI's Logan Richard. He is going to be in our neck of the woods at the Black Dog playing a show on July the 15th. Let's go back to Min Dhariwal. Min, how are the roads looking at this hour?
1: Well, right now, the Anthony Henday seems to be kind of having some issues, particularly in the West End. So if you're heading west on the Yellowhead and trying to get south, there appears to be a collision just south of that interchange. So that's backing things up onto the Yellowhead, as well as southbound traffic that's coming from the northwest there. So it is starting to slow down on that side of the city. Also seeing some congestion in the southwest between the interchange of Calgary Trail towards 111th Street. The northeast on the Anthony Henday also seeing a slowdown as you approach that exit for Manning. And as you get through that interchange, still slow. And it does kind of improve towards 66th Street. So not ideal for folks on the Anthony Henday. Usually as you get closer to 6 o'clock, you want it to be a little clearer. But that's kind of the situation at the moment on the Anthony Henday. Southeast also seeing some volume heading south through the interchange at White Mud East and around the curve there at the exit for Highway 14.
0: Thank you for the update, Min.
1: Okay, no problem.
0: Well, a lot of energy behind Min there, and there's going to be a lot of energy, too, on Friday. That's when Radioactive is heading to the 90th annual Pinoca Stampede. Del Vold and Elva Lewis attended the very first Stampede, and this year they are both going as honorary presidents. Del is 95, Elva is 101, and Radioactive's Liam Harrop went over to Pinoca to meet with them.
2: Well, this is my very good friend, Del Vold.
3: And who are you?
2: And I am Elva Lewis. I'm 101.
3: How long have you two been friends?
2: Quite a few years. a long time.
3: Do you remember when you two first met?
4: Known each other for a long time. She was born here in Pinoca, and I came when I was 4 years old, so.
3: Well, you would have seen a lot of changes here in Pinoca over 100 years.
2: Well, I didn't notice anything the first few years, but but yes, the town has, it's grown and improved.
3: What was the town like when you were a little kid?
2: It was smaller. You knew almost everybody.
3: And tell me, what is your position with the Stampede this year?
4: We are honored by being the presidents.
3: And what does that role entail?
4: Well, a lot of places that we have to attend and parade and things, which we enjoy.
3: Will you be in an open car in the parade, or are you going to be waving? What will that look like?
2: I don't know for sure what it's going to look like.
4: Wherever they put us.
3: So you might even be on a bicycle or something. I don't know.
4: No, I don't think so.
2: I was thinking it would be nice if they put us on some horses. I haven't been on a horse for many years. But.
3: Tell me about the first time that you went to the Stampede.
2: Oh, I remember that we took a picnic lunch and had it in the grounds where the cars were parked. I had an aunt who was riding a horse in the horse race.
3: And how long ago was that?
2: Oh, I'd say about 90 years.
3: So it sounds like that would have been the very first Stampede.
2: I think it was one of the first ones.
3: And what was the Stampede like back then? Like, what was the very first one like?
2: What I remember of that first one, apart from the delicious lunch that my mother packed, was the horse races. I think it was mainly horse races, not bucking chutes or anything, but it developed over the years.
3: And how often are you going to the Stampede these days? Is it something that you still go to every year?
4: Oh, I go every year. I've seen a lot of rodeos.
3: What's your favorite part of the rodeo?
4: Oh, the girls, barrel racing. Well, I've got two or three great-grandchildren that are bill racers. So,
3: and I think your family has been involved with the Stampede for quite a few years.
2: Yes, well, my father was involved, and then my husband was one of my sons. Well, he took care of the beer garden. I think he had a good time there.
3: And tell me a little bit about you two. Like, how often are you two hanging out?
2: We see each other once or twice a month anyway. How often dealt with?
3: What does your friendship mean between the two of you?
2: Oh, it means a lot. I know that Del is there.
3: And what does this event mean for your town?
2: It's really good for the businesses. I think that the store people look forward to the Stampede, you know, for a little rush.
3: Do you think you'll have a little rush in the parade?
2: Oh, maybe. There's always a big crowd that turns out for the parade.
3: And then if they put you on a horse?
2: No, for some reason they think we're too old.

0: Good friends, best friends, 95-year-old Del Vold and 101-year-old Elva Lewis. Both are honorary presidents for this year's Pinocchio Stampede, and they will be in the parade. They say hopefully on a horse. We'll see what happens this Friday at 10 a.m. Our show is going to be broadcasting live that day from the Stampede Grounds, so be sure to tune in. We'll bring you the highlights from that parade as well. And if you're on the grounds, come by, say hello. We might even have some cool CBC swag there with us. We're going to be in the Tommy Dorchester paddock underneath the grandstand. Well, because of that, we got to talk about some of these friendship stories we got. I got this from Robert in April. I got together in Calgary with my best friend. We first met where we lived in Ontario 63 years ago. Along with him came another Ontario friend, a neighbor 54 years, and a good Calgary friend of 44 years. It was like we had never been apart. The best part was that I was the only one still with all my hair. Robert, good for you. Carrie sent this one in. What a serendipitous timing for this topic. My best friend from junior high just flew to Edmonton to spend a few days with myself and two other best friends. We all met in grade 7. Over the years, we've lived all over the world and yet have kept in touch. We met in Vegas for our 40th. We visit Cleveland to see one friend. It is like a second family. Shout out to Jenny, Jesse, and Sarah. And that's from Carrie. Well, thank you for sharing all of these lovely, lovely stories. I've got all the feels, and it's just been so nice talking about friendship this afternoon. Beautiful conditions outside, too. 24 degrees under a nearly cloudless sky, and the clouds that are there, they're harmless right now. Beautiful, beautiful weather right now. Clear and 15 degrees for tonight. Just some light winds, about 20 kilometers an hour. Gusting to 40, though, potentially for tomorrow, and a high of 27 degrees. Mainly sunny as well, and clear skies for tomorrow night. 20 kilometers an hour, gusting up to 40, and a low of 16 degrees on our Friday. Edmonton is going to be seeing some clouds creep in because we know that there is that potential for lots of rain coming with that special weather statement, 30 to 60 millimeters projected, a high of 25 degrees and periods of rain, of course, for that evening, and a low of 15 degrees. Edmonton, we've got one more day before we go to Pinocchio, so we're looking forward to having one more show in the studio. We'll meet you again here at 3 o'clock. Have a good night.
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1: 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Your World Tonight is coming up next. Then, in half an hour, it's As It Happens.
3: Hello, I'm Neil Kirksall. When Jill Smokler started writing about the realities of parenting in 2008, it was a game changer. Today, a former contributor to her site remembers the late Scary Mommy as a safe haven.
4: Today, I think we did the team proud. We did Ishmael Kone proud.
5: We did all of this without Alphonso Davies, so it's only up from here.
6: We qualified for the knockout round. Yeah!
7: Heartbreak for fans across the country as Canada loses a high-stakes match to Switzerland. Team Canada kept fighting through the final minutes, putting continuous pressure on the Swiss, but ultimately falling short. The good news is that it's not over. Canada advances to the second round of the World Cup. We have more reaction from fans and their hopes for what's next. This is your World Tonight. I'm Helen Mann, also on the program.
8: A very, very proud day. Hopefully, we'll look back and say it is an historic day where we collectively decide to move forward on these essential projects.
7: The federal government names its first three major projects, all in Canada's north, that could soon be declared to be in the national interest. The highways, a deep seaport, and a nuclear waste site that could see their construction accelerated. A disappointing result for Canada today, 2-1 against Switzerland in their final group stage match. It was a high-stakes game on home ground, with fans bringing the electricity inside and outside the stadium. Canada kept pushing into the final seconds of the game with numerous changes. Caroline Bargoot is there and she joins us now. Caroline, not a win, but far from the end for Canada. It was breathtaking to watch in those final moments. Give us a flavor of what it's like there now where you are.
9: Oh, you could just see the disappointment on everyone's face. You know, they're just still streaming down the street from BC Place. You see a lot of long faces, a lot of red T-shirts, people wearing their Canada shirts, really hoping for a different outcome, of course. You know, this was a very different game than last week's match against Qatar. The first half, of course, was scoreless, even though Canada and Switzerland both had some close calls. Then we get into the second half, and as you know, less than a minute in, and Switzerland scored the very first goal of the game. Then they scored another one. You know, there's a moment when we thought, you know, Canada might make a comeback. 30 minutes into the second half, Promise David scores. He just got onto the field, replacing another player. The team rallied, but they just couldn't get another goal. Fans are super disappointed, but still very proud of their team.
10: A lot of energy there for them. Would have been nice to get the win for sure, but that's a tough game.
11: Kind of disappointed, but very happy where we're at. I think, honestly, if we mesh a little bit more better together, we can get through the knockout stages.
9: Before it started, Canadian midfielder Ismaël Koné, he came into BC Place. He was on crutches there to support his team. He had fractured his leg last week in the match against Qatar. Inside BC Place, fans held up his number 8.